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1: Welcome to Living in Grace, an outreach of Calvary Chapel of Grangeville. Let's open up our Bibles to the New Testament book of 1 Peter, as Pastor Dean teaches us through God's Word, book by book, chapter by chapter, and verse by verse.
2: Let's go ahead and open up our Bibles to 1 Peter. Today we're going to be looking at chapter 3. As you know, 1 and 2 Peter were written by the Apostle Peter to the Christians at that time that were going through great difficulty, quite a few trials and tribulations. And one of the things that we can understand and value through all of that is because when someone else is going through a tough time, like they were, like Peter had been, they can go before us, and like Peter does here, he tells us, listen, I've gone through the things that you're going through. God is going to get you through them. And not only is God going to get you through them, but God will have a purpose and a plan for it. So just hang tight and walk with the Lord. And that's what Peter is doing here in 1 Peter, is that he's giving the right perspective on how we are to view things in regards to going through tough times. Now we'll get into verse 1. And it says there, wives likewise. And you ask the question, likewise to what? What Peter has been talking about submission in the following chapter was submitting to each other, submitting to the government authorities over us, as long as they don't go against God's word, submitting to an employer as we work for them. And so there's this list of submitting, and now he comes to the family unit, to the husband and wife. In all light of all those examples of submission, Paul says in the remainder there of verse 1, he says, wives, likewise be submissive to your own husbands. Now, submission does not mean that a husband is smarter than his wife is, nor does submission have anything to do with not being equal. We're all equal in the cross of Calvary. But God has set up a chain of authority for things to work properly. In a country like the United States, we have, you know, a level of authority in a state, in a city, and now he's going to be talking about in the marriage. So a wife who finds herself in a difficult situation, either because she is married to a non-believer or to a believer that isn't following the word of God, God tells the wife, God says to the wife, the way to have your non-believing husband be drawn to Christ, or your husband who is a believer but does not follow the word, is for you to model for him how a Christian should act outwardly. First step to come under the authority God has given is to the husband. However, there are a few restrictions. If a husband would ask his wife to do something that goes against God's word says that you are free not to do that. God would never call you to do something that is of a sinful nature. One example would be as if the husband would say to the wife, listen, I don't want you going to church anymore. Well, God's word says that we need to be a part of a church family. And so in that particular situation, the wife is totally fine with coming to church and say, listen, I am submitting to you, but what you're asking me to do goes against God's word, and I am going to go to church. However, I do come under your authority for other things in our marriage. Two, covers step two, that even if some, this is referring to husbands, that even if some do not obey the word, they, without a word, may be won by the conduct of their wives. You mean to tell me that a husband could be won to Christ or recommitted to Christ without me verbally bugging him? And the answer is yes. Matter of fact, nagging one's husband will actually damage your marriage, and it will drive him away from Christ. Verse 2, when they, again, this is referring to your husband, when they observe your chaste conduct accompanied by fear. the way that God has set it up for a non-believing husband to come to Christ or to a backslidden husband to return to Christ is by the conduct, not by what you say. Notice there that he said without a word. The word fear here is not what you might think it would be. The word fear here speaks of reverence. It speaks of a respect for one's husband. Ladies, women, I should say, a husband will never say this to you, but a husband needs his wife's respect. Paul tells us this in Ephesians chapter 5, verse 44. And the wife needs to know that she is supremely loved. So you got one that needs respect and the other supremely loved. And then verse 3 continues, do not let your adornment be merely outward, arranging the hair, wearing gold, or putting on fine apparel. Peter here is not saying that a wife shouldn't keep up with her looks or what her clothes are or not to be wearing any type of jewelry. That is why he says, and this is why it's always in context, do not let your adornment be merely, in other words, in addition to, outward. But there is a balance between taking care of oneself and going overboard. Obviously, the world and the marketing that is trying to be sold to women is out of balance. If you look at the advertisements in the magazines, if you look at the billboards in telling women how to dress, you'll notice even now that a lot of it is seductive clothing. They're promoting this. I mean, you can be watching the news, a conservative news source, and the women have such low tops that, whoo, you know, and that shouldn't be. Verse 4, rather let it be the hidden person of the heart with the uncorruptible beauty of a gentle and quiet spirit, which is very precious in the sight of God. So Peter is saying, listen, make sure that you're not all about your external. Makes sense. But rather be focused on God's transforming work in and through your life inwardly. And then he says there, with a gentle and a quiet spirit. And then what does it say how the Lord views a woman that does that? It is precious in God's eyes. Verses 5 and 6. For in this manner, in former times, the holy women who trusted in God also adorned themselves, being submissive to their own husbands. Verse 6. As Sarah obeyed Abraham, calling him Lord, whose daughters you are. Now this is speaking about you. Whose daughters you are, if you do good and are not afraid with any terror. So Paul talks about some of the Old Testament wives who trusted in God, who lived by the example, and then he says here, he gives the name of Sarah. Now maybe most of you probably know this, but some of you may not. Sarah was Abraham's wife, remember that? And if you read Abraham's life, at times, he really pulled a number of bozos. But even when Abraham went off the track, God always took care of Sarah. That's a promise that God has for you as well. And God used Abraham because of his faith. But I also suggest to you, and this is my opinion, that because of the influence of his wife, he was able to do great things. Future wives and existing wives, you may not know this, but you have the greatest influence on your husband's life. Now Peter moves on and he starts to talk to the husbands. Now, you gals are saying, no, wait a minute. The first six verses, he talked about wives, and now he's only going to use one verse to talk to husbands. What's the deal here? This is actually a compliment to you ladies. You can multitask and do a bunch of things at the same time. We as husbands can only do one thing at a time, and sometimes it's even a challenge. You know, women can multitask, guys cannot. Verse 7, likewise husbands, dwell with them with understanding. Understanding speaks here of getting to know. I think the average husband can never completely understand a wife, but if we put the time in, we can get to know our wife. We may never understand why our wife does what she does and says what she says, but we can get to know our wife personally. Getting to know speaks about being aware of through three things: observation, inquiry, and the gathering of information. Getting to know your wife is to observe her. You know, what does she do and when does she do it? Inquiry talks of us talking to our wife about things in our relationship, things that are on her mind. Robin and I quite often do this on our way to Lewiston when we're traveling on the road. There's a time where we, you know, the whole world's outside. We turn the radio off or whatever it is, and we can converse, and I can find out more about where she's at and how I might be able to minister to her. And then he says, giving honor to the wife as to the weaker vessel. Honoring our wife is a top priority for our life. And then he says here, weaker vessels. And I think that there's two things that this addresses. The first one is that a woman can be more easily deceived than a man can. And the example that I want to use is in the book of Genesis when Adam and Eve were tempted. Eve was what? Deceived by Satan. What did Adam do? He willfully sinned against God. So there's a weakness there at times. The second thing, generally speaking, is that a wife is not as physically strong as her husband, and because of that, she needs to know that her husband will protect her at all cost. We're kind of wired for that, aren't we? A husband will, in fact, do that. The remainder there, verse 7. And as being heirs together of the grace of life, that your prayers may not be hindered. Guys, did you catch that? A husband's prayers can be hindered if he does not treat his wife right, as God would have you to treat her. You know, I just don't hear the Lord moving in my life. It could be because you're not doing what God would have you to do, relationship with your wife. Now Paul starts to give a series of short exhortations starting in verse 8. He's going to be talking about the attitudes of each of us when we're going through tough times, when we're being persecuted, and our attitude when we are wronged by non-believers. First part of verse 8. Finally, all of you be of one mind. One mind speaks of the fact that Christians can agree on the Christian essentials. There may be a lot of other things that we don't agree upon, but on the Christian essentials, we should all be on the same page. We were flying home from John Wayne Airport a couple days ago, and right next to us was a gal, a retired doctor of some sort. We just picked up a conversation, and you know, one thing led to another, and I found out that she was a Christian, and then said that she really is involved in her church, which is a preterist church. And I'm not going to go into what they believe because it's odd. For a second there was a sense of uneasiness. And I said to her,

brothers, be tender-hearted, be courteous, not returning evil for evil or reviling for reviling, but on the contrary, blessing, knowing that you were called to this, that you may inherit a blessing. And so here Peter tells us how we should be acting towards each other in the body of Christ. Compassion for each other, brotherly love for each other, having a tender heart towards those in the faith, being courteous towards each other, not returning evil for evil. You mean to tell me it's possible that a Christian could do evil things against me and I could actually want to do evil to get back with them? That's exactly what the world would have us do. And then reviling here, this speaks of insulting others by what you say about them. And in doing that, Peter now gives us a promise if we do what God has asked us to do. And I need to say this before we move on. If there's something that God asks us to do that we cannot do, we can say, I have said, Lord, you called me to love you, but I don't have the capacity to love you in the way that you would want me to love you. Would you please help me? And then he does that work in my heart and in my life. And in doing that, Peter gives us a promise, knowing that you were called to this, that you may inherit a blessing. So this is not the motive for us doing these things, but one of the things is if we do what God is calling us to do, and again, this has nothing to do with salvation, there is a special eternal blessing that God wants to give you. Now, why are eternal blessings important? I just got a new pickup, but you know what? In 30 years, it's going to be an old beat dog. Eternal blessings never wear out because they are given to us when we get to heaven. Now, verses 10 and 11 are a quote from Psalm 34. For he who would love life and see good days, let him refrain his tongue from evil and his lips from speaking deceit. Verse 11, let him turn away from evil and do good. Let him seek peace and pursue it. You know, and there's a great promise here from God is that if we want to be able to love life, if we want to experience good days, Peter says, listen, don't use your tongue or your lips for evil. Matter of fact, turn from evil and rather do good and to seek peace instead of strife. Now, Peter shares with us that God is doing in verse 12. For the eyes of the Lord are on the righteous, and his ears are open to their prayers, but the face of the Lord is against those who do evil. What a great reminder here that God's eyes are on us 24/7, even when we're sleeping, and that he's ready to hear our prayers. But for those who are not born again and are bent on doing evil, at some point in time, God will come against them. And that really should scare anyone that God would be to that point that he would say, okay, you've crossed the line, now I'm coming after you. Just read the stories in the Old Testament. Now starting in verse 13, Paul starts to talk about when we are being treated unfairly by a pagan culture. Let me ask you. Are we living in a country presently that is a pagan country? Yeah. So we can relate to this. It shouldn't be that way, but in fact it is. Verse 13. And who is he who will harm you if you become followers of what is good? Now there's two aspects to this particular verse. Peter learned that some people will repay good with the response of doing evil. That isn't logical, but there are people that actually will do that. You do good and they don't respond in a positive way. They respond in a negative way. But generally speaking, talking about the general public towards Christians, if we do good, for the most part, they aren't going to bother us. They won't harm us. So two responses. Verse 14, but even if you should suffer for righteousness' sake, you are blessed, and do not be afraid of their threats, nor be troubled. When we do end up suffering for righteousness' sake, and I need to say this,
not suffering because we did something.

0: something wrong or acting like a jerk. But when we end up suffering for righteousness' sake, Peter says we are blessed. Blessed? I don't quite get that. How can I be blessed if, in fact, I'm suffering for righteousness' sake? It's because from God's perspective, it's a promise to us. You will be blessed by Him. We don't have to understand that. We just simply need to believe what His Word says. He continues there in verse 15, and he says, "But sanctify the Lord with your hearts." So instead of resorting to evil and all the rest that a lot of people do, Peter says, let our heart be separated, that is, be separated unto God for the purposes that He wants to do in and through our lives. And then he continues there in verse 15, and he says, "And always be ready to give a defense to everyone who asks you a reason for the hope that is in you with meekness and fear." Now, this is a very interesting verse, because for a non-believer to come up to you and say, "What is the reason for this hope that is in you?" that would mean that God's love and His transforming power in my life is being reflected outwardly to the rest of those people around me. And when they ask you, "Why are you different?" or "Why is it that you have a peace?" or "Why is it that you have this joy?" I mean, I know what you're going through, and if I was going through that, I would be destroyed. It gives us an opportunity to tell them about Jesus Christ, because they've asked us. That's a wide open door. And in doing that, there's just a way by which we can come across to them as meek, which is power under control, and reverent in the situation. In other words, we're not bragging about what we have and what they don't. But if you are never asked for why you are different, right? If no one ever comes up to me and says, "Well, why are you different than the rest of us?" If they've never or are not asking you that, I suggest that you need to go back to the Lord and say, "Lord, your word says that there are supposed to be people that are supposed to be asking me about my walk with you, and there's something wrong with my walk because, Lord, no one's talking to me. Nobody's asking." Now, this is a daily thing, but it does happen. And we need to say, "Lord, what is it in my life that needs to change where I can be that positive light in a dark world?" Verse 16, "Having a good conscience that when they defame you as evildoers, those who revile your good conduct in Christ may be ashamed." So this is another, I think, good exhortation in the sense that defamed, that is speaking of somebody saying things to ruin your reputation. Have you ever had people say things to try to ruin your reputation? I have. We're not to fight back. We don't try to defend ourselves. That's a trap to fall into that has a bottomless pit. And you just keep walking with Jesus and you let Him protect your reputation. And sometimes, not always, sometimes the person that actually did that towards you will be convicted of what they in fact have done to you. And they may in fact even come to you and say, "You know what? I said something this about you because I just didn't like you. And I realized that I was wrong and I'm sorry." What is that? Another open door to share Christ with people. Verse 17, "For it is better if it is the will of God to suffer for doing good than for doing evil." Every one of us on this earth, believer or non-believers, are going to suffer things in their lives. And when we are suffering because of doing good we have done, God wants us to understand that it is His will for that to happen. And that's a hard one to initially grasp and to understand, but that's where God develops Christian maturity. And in those times, we need to understand that it is the will of God and that God has a plan and a purpose. Now, I see this is a side note on this, and then we're going to move forward. But this is where many Christians stumble in their walk with God. Because in their mind, they thought that when they came to become a Christian, and because they're doing good and making right decisions and all of those kinds of things, they thought that they were going to escape suffering. But in fact, the Bible says just the opposite. We are going to go through difficult times. And because either A, they don't know what God's word says, or B, they know it, but they don't apply it to their lives, what do? I have done this. We pull away from God. Oh, I may still attend church, right? Because I don't want people to know. But what's going on is I pull away, and you can actually even make the mistake of getting mad at God. That's not wild. And their Christian maturity is stunted for a period of time until, in fact, they're open to the truths about going through difficult times, and God has a plan and a purpose as we go through them. And now Peter uses Jesus as our example of the one who did the ultimate good, and yet he was persecuted, he was crucified, but it was the will of God for it to happen because God had a bigger plan. What's the bigger plan? That people would be saved. Verse 18, for Christ also suffered once for sins, the just for the unjust, that he might bring us to God, being put to death in the flesh, but alive by the Spirit. So Jesus is our ultimate example of suffering. Even though he was sinless, even though he was holy, even though he was righteous and only did good things, but it was the will of the Father that he would go through these trials. And notice what it says here. It says here that he suffered once for sins, never to suffer again. There are some churches in the body of Christ that believe that because they're taking a part of one of the elements, that Christ is suffering once again for their sins. It's a thought, but it's a wrong thought because that goes against God's word. He paid the price once and for all, and now he's sitting at the right hand of the Father. And if Jesus, who was perfect, went through the ultimate suffering, and it was the will of God for that to happen, then why would we think that God would not allow suffering in our lives? Because he has a plan, because he has a purpose for it.
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When the future is uncertain, remember the words of Jeremiah 29:11. For I know the thoughts that I think toward you, says the Lord, thoughts of peace and not of evil, to give you a future and a hope.

0: Welcome to The Word for Today, featuring the Bible teaching of Pastor Chuck Smith, founder of the Calvary Chapel Movement. This radio program is a verse-by-verse study through the entire Bible. And on today's edition of The Word for Today, Pastor Chuck continues with the question of the Sadducees as we pick up in Matthew chapter 22, verse 23. And now with today's message, here's Pastor Chuck.
1: Now the same day, there came to him the Sadducees, which say there is no resurrection. They do not believe in the resurrection, angels, spirits. They were the materialists, the rationalists of their day. And they asked him, saying, Master, Moses said if a man die, having no children, his brother shall marry his wife and raise up seed unto his brother. Now there were with us seven brothers, and the first, when he had married a wife, died, and did not have any children. And he left his wife to his brother, but likewise the second also, and the third, and all the way to the seventh. And last of all, the woman died also. Therefore, in the resurrection, whose wife shall she be of the seven? For they all had her. And of course, they thought that they were making the idea of the resurrection seem ludicrous. As there are those even today who, not understanding the resurrection, erring because they do not know the scriptures of the power of God, seem and try to make the resurrection seem ludicrous. For instance, if you've had a heart transplant, in the resurrection, you're both Christians, which body does the heart go with? Or there have been people buried on the prairies whose bodies have returned to dust. The chemicals went back into the soil. And the grass roots went down and drew those chemicals out of the soil that were once a part of another person's body. And the cow ate the grass with these chemicals, which were a part of someone else's body. And you drank the milk that came from the cow and assimilated some of those same chemicals that were once a part of someone else's body. So in the resurrection, which body do these chemicals go in? And they tried to make the idea of the resurrection seem ludicrous. That was the whole idea here, making the resurrection of the dead seem to be a ludicrous thing. And Jesus said, you err because you don't know the scriptures. And how many people err because they don't know the scriptures? And with them, they did not know the power of God. For in the resurrection, number one, as far as the cows and transplanted hearts and all, Paul said, some of you will say, how are the dead raised and with what body do they come? And he said, don't you realize that when you plant a seed into the ground, all you plant is a bare grain and God gives it a body that pleases him? Actually, so that which you plant is not that which comes out of the ground, because all you plant is a bare grain. God gives it a body as pleases him. We'll have new bodies. We know that when this earthly tent, our tabernacle, the body in which we live is dissolved, we have a building of God not made with hands, eternal in the heavens. But people don't know the scriptures, and so they make all kinds of hypothetical problems. Now, they were doing the same thing. Jesus said, for in the resurrection they neither marry nor are given in marriage, but are as the angels of God in heaven. Now, the purpose, of course, of marrying is to establish a good, secure environment in which to raise the children. That's God's purpose for marriage, to bring two lives together in love in order that they might provide a good, healthy environment for the children to grow up, an environment that is secure and an environment that is filled with love. Inasmuch as we will not be having children in heaven, we will be as the angels who neither marry nor are given in marriage. Just what we will be like, the Lord has left a few surprises for us. And we really don't know. Anything that we offer would be sheer speculation, and that's worthless. But as touching the resurrection of the dead, now they didn't believe in that. Jesus said, "Have you not read that which was spoken unto you by God, saying, I am the God of Abraham, the God of Isaac, and the God of Jacob?" God said this in Exodus 3:6, after Abraham, Isaac, and Jacob were physically dead. He said, "God is not the God of the dead, but of the living." So they were still living. They were resurrected, living in their resurrected bodies. And when the multitude heard this, they were astonished at his doctrine. But when the Pharisees heard that he had put the Sadducees to silence, he really shut them up. They were gathered together. Then one of them, which was a lawyer, asked him a question, tempting him and saying, "Master, which is the great commandment in the law?" And Jesus said unto him, "Thou shalt love the Lord thy God with all thy heart, with all thy soul, with all thy mind. This is the first and the great commandment. The second is like unto it, thou shalt love thy neighbor as thyself. On these two commandments hang all the law and the prophets." Paul said, the law is fulfilled in love. And he that loveth hath fulfilled the law. All of the law and the prophets, basically comprehended in the word love, understood by the word love. The law was set forth in negatives. Thou shalt have no other gods. Thou shalt not. Jesus put it in a very positive way. Just love God, all your heart, soul, mind, strength. Love your neighbor as yourself. And this is the law. This is basically what the law is declaring, that we should have a loving relationship with God first that is reflected in a loving relationship with fellow man. This is what the whole Old Testament is all about. The law and the prophets hang on these two. Now, while the Pharisees were gathered together, Jesus asked them, saying, "What think ye of the Messiah? Whose son is he?" Now, they did not accept Jesus as the Messiah, so he's just telling them their opinion when the Messiah comes. What do you think of the Messiah? Whose son is he? And they said unto him, "The son of David." Now, they were anticipating a man. They are still anticipating a man. They do not believe the Messiah is going to be the Son of God. They rejected Jesus because he said he was the Son of God. They were ready to stone him one day. He said, "I've done a lot of good works. For which of these works are you going to stone me?" "Not for the good works you've done," they said, "but because you, being a man, are continually making yourself God." When he was brought before Pilate, Pilate said, "I will not crucify him. I don't find any cause of death in him." And they said, "We have a law, and by our law he ought to die, because he, being a man, is trying to make himself the Son of God, declaring that he is the Son of God." And this was the thing that offended them. And of course, this is what provoked this question: what is the greatest commandment? Their Shema is, "The Lord our God is one Lord, and thou shalt love the Lord thy God with all thy heart, soul, mind, and strength." In the Shema, "The Lord our God is one Lord," it is interesting that the word echad is used for one. The Lord our God is one Lord. The word echad is used. The word echad is an interesting word in Hebrew because it is a word for compound unity. Now, there is another Hebrew word, yachid, which is absolute unity, an absolute one. Echad is a compound unity, so that we say that we are one congregation here tonight, but yet it is a compound unity. It's a compound one because there are many of us here making up the one congregation. Now, Yaqid, the absolute unity, is where it stands alone, complete, by itself. Had in the great Shema of Exodus, it declared, the Lord our God is Yaqid, one Lord, then there would be absolutely no basis for the teaching of the three persons of the one Godhead. But because the word Echad is used of compound unity, it has within it the hint of the triunity of God, the compound unity, the more than one, and yet the unity within one. One God manifested in three persons. But this they could not accept, would not accept, and they were offended with Jesus because he was declaring to them his divinity. And they were ready to stone him on more than one occasion as he declared it to them. So the question, what do you think of Christ? Whose son is he? He's the son of David. That is, he is a man. He's not the son of God. He's the son of David. Now God

But though he was the son of David, he was much more. He was also the son of God. Paul the Apostle, as he opens his epistle to the Romans, declares unto them that he is writing, verse 3, concerning his son, Jesus Christ our Lord, which was made of the seed of David according to the flesh, and declared to be the Son of God with power according to the Spirit of holiness by the resurrection from the dead. Yes, coming from Mary, he was of the seed of David. But coming from God, he was the Son of God, declared to be the Son of God with power by his resurrection from the dead. So they answered him, the Son of David. He said unto them, how then does David in the Spirit call him Lord, saying, the Lord said unto my Lord, sit thou on my right hand till I make thine enemies thy footstool. Now in Psalm 110, one of those beautiful psalms prophesying the Messiah, recognized to be such, David opens that prophetic psalm with the statement, the Lord, that is Jehovah or Yahweh, said unto my Lord Adonai, sit thou on my right hand until I make thine enemies thy footstool. David is referring to the Messiah as his Lord. Now, if the Messiah is the son of David, then how is it that David calls him Lord? No father in that patriarchal society would ever call his son Lord. That was an absolute forbidden no-no. It was totally foreign to their whole culture and society where the father ruled until he died. The authority and rule always went back to the father. That was as deeply ingrained in their culture as anything. And never under any circumstance would a father call his son Lord. But that was the title by which the sons always addressed their fathers. For the father was the Lord over his son even after he was married until the father died. And the son would refer to his father as Lord. Now, if Jesus is the son of David, then how is it that David, by the Spirit, again, notice that even Jesus recognizes that the writings of David were inspired by the Spirit of God. Peter, when he was quoting one of David's Psalms in Acts, declared, the Holy Ghost or the Holy Spirit by the mouth of David spake saying. So recognize that David was a prophet of God, that the Spirit of God spoke through David. How is it then that David would refer to him as his Lord? If David then called him Lord, how could he be his son? And no man was able to answer him a word. And after that, none of them dared to ask him any more questions. Now, Jesus Christ was declared to be the Son of God with power. Jesus said, my Father bears witness of me. The Word bears witness of me. The Spirit bears witness of me. And my works bear witness of me. He said, I don't bear witness of myself. If I bore witness of myself, then you would not believe me. But he said, the Father, he bears witness of me. When Jesus was baptized, the voice of the Father spoke from heaven saying, this is my beloved Son. Whose son is he? God said, he's my son in whom I am well pleased. When Jesus was transfigured before his disciples on the Mount of Transfiguration, again, out of the cloud, the voice of God said, this is my beloved Son, hear ye him. Now, in the Old Testament, God bore witness that he was his Son. In Psalm 2:7, there the Father bears witness that Jesus

0: Jesus is the Son, and I will declare the decree. The Lord hath said unto me, Thou art my Son, this day have I begotten thee. God's declaration of him in the psalm, Thou art my Son, this day have I begotten thee. In 2 Samuel 7:14, where God to David was promising the Messiah from his seed, the Lord said, And I will be his father, and he shall be my son. Isaiah 9:6, For unto us a child is born, unto us a son is given. That's looking at the birth of Christ from the two aspects. From the human aspect, unto us a child is born. There is born to you this day in the city of David a Savior, which is Christ the Lord. A child is born. But from the divine side, unto us a son is given. God gave his only begotten Son. And the government shall be upon his shoulder, and his name will be called Wonderful Counselor, the Mighty God, the Everlasting Father, and the Prince of Peace. Definite messianic prophecy. And of the increase of his government and peace, there shall be no end. But he is to be a son that is given. Behold, I give you a sign, the Lord said to King Ahaz through Isaiah. A virgin shall conceive and bear a son, and thou shalt call his name Emmanuel, which being interpreted is God with us. What think ye of Christ? Whose son is he? And that's what it boils down to tonight. The question is still very relevant to each of us. What do you think of the Messiah? What do you think, really, now, of Jesus Christ? Whose son was he? And he is either the son of some man from Nazareth, or he is the Son of God. The preponderance of evidence points to his being the Son of God. But it's so important, your opinion to that question or your answer to that question is so important. What you personally think of Jesus Christ. Whose son is he? Now, Jesus said, the Father bears witness of me. The Father bore witness in the Old Testament scriptures. The Holy Spirit by the mouth of David spake, saying, the Holy Spirit bore witness to him. The Word bears witness to him. His works bear witness to him. Peter said, we were eyewitnesses. We saw. But also, more than that, we have the more sure word of prophecy. So, that's where it stands tonight. What do you think of Christ? Whose son is he? Next week, we get into some very interesting, exciting chapters. First of all, 23. And I love 23. I personally just love the way Jesus laid it on those guys. Now, some people say, well, that's not very Christ-like. Well, wait a minute. I'm loving what Christ is doing. What's so un-Christ-like about loving what Jesus did? He really cut them down. Like Romaine never thought of doing. Then chapter 24 becomes very fascinating because the 24th chapter, Jesus answers the question, what will be the sign of your coming in the end of the age? And as we deal with the signs of the coming again of Jesus Christ in Matthew 24, and as we look at the world around us, hey, we realize we're there. And then the events that will take place when Jesus comes again as we get into Matthew 25. And the judgment of the nations and all. And so much, much good information.
1: We'll return with more of our verse-by-verse Bible study in the book of Matthew on our next broadcast. And be sure to join us again next time as Pastor Chuck continues his verse-by-verse study through the Bible. That's right here on the next edition of The Word for Today. And now, once again, here's Pastor Chuck.
0: May the Lord be with you and bless and keep you in his love through the power of his Holy Spirit as you are enriched in your walk with Jesus Christ day by day as he ministers to you his strength, his power. 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In Jesus' name.

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1: We are in Ephesians chapter 4. Growing up is our message this morning. Ephesians chapter 4, verse 11, he says, "And he himself gave some to be apostles and some prophets and some evangelists and some pastors and teachers for the equipping of the saints and for the work of the ministry, for the edifying of the body of Christ." So be active, play your part in the body. That's number three. To be active in the body is our third point. So to build up this body, God has given us personal trainers, right? These people he's appointed within the body to be personal trainers for our Christian walk. First of all, apostles. The word means sent ones. Jesus sent out 12 of these guys. Those guys are the apostles of the Lamb, right? 27 people are called apostles, including Jesus himself, in the New Testament. And so you have apostles of the Lamb, which hold that specific office. But then you have other people who are apostles, and these people are sent out from the church. Now, the office of apostle within the church, we usually don't use those titles within our tradition, but the office of apostle is somebody who oversees churches. Maybe some denominations might call their apostles district superintendents. We call ours regional guys, because they're guys who oversee the different Calvary chapels. But, you know, guys who a lot of times are serial church planters or send people out to plant churches, like Pastor Chuck Smith or A.B. Simpson or General William Booth, you know, the Salvation Army. You know, they are guys who are kind of visionaries who start a movement and send guys out. Then you have prophets. People have a prophetic gift, not writing scripture, but those who shine forth the word of God. Now, there's a guy who was coming to Boise. I don't know if he came already, but it kind of a prophecy conference guy. You could pay like $60 to go hear him ramble on like John Edwards. I kind of feel like somebody here might have a, you know, something, and you know, and he'll just it's not true prophecy. I'm sorry. You know, you listen to the guy. Listen to John Edwards, the guy who talks to the dead, obviously not a Christian. And then you listen to that guy, and it's the same exact trick. It's the same parlor trick that they both use. They're wrong on about half the stuff they say, but they kind of say enough that sounds right, and they've obviously trolled the guy's online history, and so they know everything about everything online that they do, and so they can say enough that's right that the people, you know, get goosebumps and everybody thinks, oh, how amazing. Not true prophecy. I've had somebody prophesy over me, and whenever it's done, it's very specific and very accurate. Just to give you an example, one time I was at a pastor's conference. They were talking about their kids going off the rails, and I had a two-year-old son, which I just thought to shave, not at two, but you know, at the time, two-year-old son, and I was starting to get anxiety about him going off the rails at two. You know, like that's even a rational thought. So I'm having this anxiety, so I'm not telling anybody about it, but it's like affecting me. And Jesse Herless said, "Mike, I feel like the Lord is telling me that you're having anxiety about Isaiah, but you don't have to worry because the Lord has his hand on him and he's going to use him and he's never going to leave the Lord." Just like that. I mean, I didn't even tell Jesse that I had that anxiety, but he just, boom, prophecy. You know, and there's people that have a prophetic gift. Now, I don't necessarily think somebody speaking a prophecy over means that that person's a prophet within the church. But a prophet within the church is somebody who speaks sometimes predictively, but sometimes didactically. Like this person is calling the church to repentance, and this is the direction the church is going, and this is where we need to be going. And I think of guys like A.W. Tozer. I think of guys like Keith Green, guys who maybe in our day, David Platt or somebody like that, who's saying, hey, the church really needs to refocus. You know, and that person kind of has that office, if you will. But we still, in our tradition, would not call that person a prophet necessarily. Evangelists, those who proclaim the gospel. People who have the gift to share the gospel and to teach people to share the gospel. You know, I think of guys like Charles Finney or D.L. Moody or Billy Graham or Reinhard Bonnke or Greg Laurie. There's a big mix of different traditions for you. But these are guys who God uses to share the gospel and people get saved. And these people irritate you. I know there's a guy, a friend of mine, who's a pastor at Calvary Chapel in Black Hills, and every time I've been out to lunch with him or dinner with him or in a group of, I mean, even with a group of pastors, like at a pastor's thing, and the people who are serving there, every single time the guy just starts talking to somebody and leads them to the Lord. I'm like, how do you do that? Like, they walk up and he's like, hey, do you know about Jesus? No, but I probably should repent and accept him right now. Okay, let's pray. You know, it's like just the Lord uses that person in that way. You know, it's super, again, supernatural gift. And then, of course, pastor is, notice he says some before, he says some apostles, some prophets, some evangelists, and then he says some pastor teachers. In the Greek, it's a definite article followed by two things copulated with a chi, which is the Granville Sharps tells us, the Granville Sharps rule in Greek tells us that whenever it follows a definite article, two subjects following a definite article with the chi or the and between them, it is copulative, meaning that it is the same thing. Okay, so some pastor teachers. That's what he's saying. That's the same office, not two separate offices. And you'll notice this is the local church pastor. This is my job. And then there's a fifth one. I don't know if you noticed it there. Did you notice the fifth one? Pastor teacher is the one who feeds the sheep. One, that's the poimen means feeder of the sheep, and teacher, of course, is how he does that. But then the last one is the saints. That's all of us. That's even me. For that we have these apostles and prophets and evangelists and pastor teachers. We read their books and we listen to their messages and we learn from these people so that we can do what? So we can do the work of the ministry. Not that the pastor does the work of the ministry or the evangelist does the work of the ministry. It's so that we can do the work of the ministry. We see Greg Laurie lead somebody to Christ. Or I see my buddy over in the Black Hills lead somebody to Christ. And then it makes me like, I want to try that. I want to do that. And I'm moderately successful, you know, at that. He has a spiritual gift to do it, but it encourages other people to do those same things. And it grows us up in the Lord. Verse 13, till we all come to the unity of the faith and the knowledge of the Son of God, to the perfect man, to the measure of the stature of the fullness of Christ. This is number four, be growing with the body. You know, when you look at the Christian life, we should be the most extraordinary people in the world. We should be absolutely astounding to the world as they look at us and our service and our love for one another and the things that God is doing within us. Do you realize that there's no description of the Christian that serving isn't a part of the Christian life? Unfortunately, the church today is celebrating just the fact that people showed up to church these days. Oh, did you see how many people were in church? And it's like, oh, did you see how our numbers are going? And it's almost like they're worried more about the unchurched getting churched than the lost being saved or the body being mobilized. It makes me sick. You know, a Christian who loves Jesus Christ will serve the body. They will serve because why would they not serve the one who died for their sins and the other people who are in the same boat as them that he died for? Wouldn't we want to do that with our lives? You know, it's funny because they talk about the numbers are shrinking within churches today. You know, they say that churches like ours, non-denominational evangelical churches, are growing in the United States. In fact, they're saying the last Harvard study says that there's more people in church now than there has been in years. And it's these types of churches that are growing. It's the regular, you know, old churches that are kind of dying out, the denominational churches that are dying out. But they say that people aren't consistent in going to church anymore. I don't know about you, but I know for me, like going to church is like taking necessary medication. I that's just the way I feel about it. And I know that's different for everybody and everybody has their own deal. But man, for me to miss a week of church, I feel like I forgot to take my pill and I'm starting to get, you know, medical problems, you know? It's like when we go on vacation and we can't go to church, it's just so awful feeling. You know, I remember my wife saying, wow, why is it so horrible when we can't, you know, we have to remember to maintain some spirituality within our vacation, otherwise it's really ugly. And I don't know. I mean, when I was When I was not a Christian, I going to church was a drudgery. It was an obligation. It was horrible. I hated it. But once I got saved, I felt like, man, that's necessary. And not just that, it's so that I can be equipped to do the work that God has called me to. And maybe you're familiar with the parable of the minas or in Luke chapter 19, or the parable of the talents in Matthew chapter 25, when the master came and he gave these gifts to these different men and he says, go invest these. And they went out and they invested them. And as he came back, he rewarded each of them based on the investment that they made. But then there was this guy who took the talent. He's like, I don't know, I'm going to bury it somewhere because I don't want to be in trouble, for losing it. So he buried it. And when the master came back, he says, you wicked and lazy servant. You're going to be cast into outer darkness. And none of us want to be that guy. It's interesting. You think about it. Now, it isn't to say that we're saved by our works, but that we might want to make sure that we are saved if we have no desire to work. If we have no desire to serve Jesus. If we have no desire to serve the people who Jesus has put with us. Plus, you'd be crazy not to take advantage of those gifts that God has given you. And talk about a life to live. So if I have no desire for that, if I have no desire, then I might want to question, examine myself. Am I in the faith?
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1: God is omnipresent, meaning He is everywhere at all times. He is with you now, hoping you'll respond to Him. 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

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In Hebrews 10, 24 and 25, we read, "Let us consider one another in order to stir up love and good works, not forsaking the assembling of ourselves together, as is the manner of some, but exhorting one another, and so much more as you see the day approaching."

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Anyone who calls on the name of the Lord Jesus will be saved. Too easy, you say? Well, that's a little secret that'll totally change your life. Keep it tuned right here to Real Hope Radio.

You can't work your way to heaven by good deeds, but some religions teach that you can. Anyone who calls on the name of the Lord Jesus will be saved. Too easy, you say? Well, that's a little secret that'll totally change your life. 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

0: He makes himself known to his people, and he desires to be known by you. Keep listening.
1: And Satan is clever. As he deceived Eve in the garden, he didn't walk right up with glaring error and heresy and falsehood. And this is how Satan gets so many people to go astray. He blends truth with error. Just enough error to get you to start drifting. It's never so blatant that you immediately see, well, this person is right off. It's just a little bit.

0: adversary, the devil, certainly lives up to his name, the serpent, because he's so subtle. Even when he tempted Jesus to try and get him to disobey, he used some truth. Now, we would be fools to think he wouldn't try that on us, and even more foolish if we didn't pray to the Lord for his wisdom and strength to be even more on guard, because unlike Christ, we do have a tendency to lean on our own wisdom and all too often feelings and emotions, more so than the Word of God himself. Hello there, my friends. This is Walk in the Light with pastor and teacher Bill Gallatin, and we are looking at the Lord's letter to Israel through the prophet Hosea. Today we're in chapter 10, and if you'd like to know some of the enemy's tactics and how to defend against them, stay with us.
1: As we look at these Old Testament prophets and see the tragedy of what's happened to a nation that once knew you, it takes the work of the Spirit, Lord, to open things up and let us see your marvelous grace and love in spite of the trouble of your people. Lord, speak to our hearts tonight your great love in spite of our failures. You're such a good God. Bring encouragement to that individual tonight, Lord, who just needs a refreshing from you. We ask it in the name of Jesus and for his sake. Amen. Israel is an empty vine. He bringeth forth fruit unto himself. Make your own little cross reference to John 15, where Jesus speaks that he wants us to bear fruit, much fruit, fruit that remains for his glory, and how it will bless us as he teaches about us bearing fruit, not producing fruit, but walking with him, yielding to him in such a way that he works through us, because we're just the branches. He's the vine where all the life is, and he flows into our lives, and it automatically produces. Isn't that wonderful? You do not have to produce fruit. He asks you and I to bear it, just to hang in there. That's all we have to do is hang in there, stay attached to him, and automatically fruit produces. He does it as we abide in him, and it begins to develop. No strain, no, you know, self-asceticism like the Gnostics and the Eastern religions, beating ourselves, afflicting ourselves, and going into all kinds of denial, trying to get God to perfect us. We just abide in him. And then what does he promise? If you abide in me and my words abide in you, you shall ask what you will, whatever you ask, and it shall be done for you. We don't even have to do it. He says, you just ask, and I will do it for you, whatever your need may be. Because you see, often as humans, we can get into a situation, we do not have the human ability to solve the problem. So he's saying, you come to me, and whatever you ask, if you're abiding in me, and my word is abiding in you, you ask whatever you will, and it shall be done for you. There's not even a maybe in that. It shall be done. Well, Israel is bearing bitter fruit, bad fruit. Many people bear bad fruit. I remember as a young Christian, I was enamored. And Satan is clever, as he deceived Eve in the garden. He didn't walk right up with glaring error and heresy and falsehood. And this is how Satan gets so many people to go astray. He blends truth with error, just enough error to get you to start drifting. It's never so blatant that you immediately see, well, this person is right off. It's just a little bit. And remember, we're dealing with eternity a long distance away, and it's like that rocket down there in Cape Canaveral at the Space Center. You know, you can have that, and to the eye, you and I look at that thing, and man, that is perpendicular. That pretty soon, in 3 days, they're going to give the countdown. That thing's going to shoot out, whip out past, because of the boost of the rockers and all that power, beyond the Earth's gravitational pull. It'll swing out. They've got it all mathematically figured to swing out away from the Earth, get into outer space, and as it goes out several months, 9 months beyond the day that it takes off, it starts going toward the gravitational pull of the planet. It wants to start to circle. And all of a sudden, it gets into the gravitational pull of Mars or something, and it pulls it right in, and it starts orbiting another planet. All has to be mathematically computerized and figured perfectly. One little blip, you see. And if the rocket, when it takes off, is one fraction of a centimeter off, or the computer is one little tiny bit off, you see, it's not even perceptible to the naked eye, is it? You and I can't see it. But as it begins to go 250 million miles out there, one little second down here can be 100 million miles out there. The drift is just subtle, but the further it goes, the further away it gets. And you see, you can miss the mark. And that's what Satan does with error. And I'll never forget, I picked up a book and I didn't have discernment and I got so excited. And there was just enough truth in there in my youth, without knowing about discernment and discerning of spirits and all these things yet. I didn't know enough of the Word of God to know where this thing was off. And I remember rushing into my pastor all excited, man, I just read, and I named the guy's name in his book. And I said, what do you think? And he's eating a fig, because my pastor loved figs. And as he bit into it, he goes, bad fruit. And that's all it took. I quit reading the book, and I found out later the guy was right off. Just false as you can be. And you know, he's never recovered. That is his reputation. The fruit of that man's ministry is bad fruit, and to this day, it's bad. And he's lost his ministry. Israel is an empty vine. He bringeth forth fruit unto himself, not for God's glory. Everything was self-motivated. Everything that seemed to be devotional toward God had a selfish motive behind it. According to the multitude of his fruit, he hath increased the altars. According to the goodness of his land, they have made goodly images. And as they prospered materially, they went further and further from God, building their idols and their statues to the Queen of Heaven, the Virgin Queen of Heaven, that Jezebel incorporated into the northern kingdom, and it infected the whole nation, and they started teaching their children to pray to the Queen of Heaven. And in violation to God, they built their shrines and their gardens or their groves all over the land to Ashtaroth, the Queen of Heaven. At the same time, they're making golden calves representing God and calling as they pray, they'd have this little gold statue as though God was pleased with it. And the more God prospered them, the worse they went into their idolatry and spent the money, you see, their own personal money, on building all these false shrines and these false altars. Their heart is divided. Idolatry always divides a heart. I love my idol. The idol can be me. It can be a goal. It could be something that God doesn't want, but I love it to the point where it's divided my heart. It controls me as much as I want to please God. And I may worship God on Sunday. I may worship God midweek. I may give a little bit of devotion to God in my life, but my heart's divided. He doesn't have all of me now. There's an idol in my heart. There's something else that has captivated me to such a degree that I'm not being obedient to the areas in God that I know I should be. My heart is divided. Idolatry always divides a heart to the point where there's not 100% obedience, and right away that affects the blessings in the life of the individual. Now shall they be found faulty. He shall break down their altars. In other words, he's going to judge the land with the very nation that predominantly worshiped these false gods. Remember, Israel was to remain separate and not teach these to their children, not even mention them on their lips. When God formed the nation, he said, now, I've destroyed these people and driven them out before you that you can know the truth now and establish the truth that I've given you. Remain separate from these nations. Don't learn their ways. Don't teach them to your children. Don't let them get a foothold again. And so, since they had disobeyed God, and just all over again, instead of being an example and a light to the world, they became just like the pagans around them. And you couldn't tell the difference. Now, they called themselves differently, but they weren't living any differently than the pagans around them. So God is going to use the very nations they got deeply involved with, instead of remaining separate, to judge them. The Assyrians, the Egyptians. In this case, it would be the Assyrians. And he shall destroy their nation. And now they shall say, we have no king, because we feared not the Lord. What then should a king do to us? In other words, we've lost our king. We have no godly king. Now we're under the oppression of an evil king, evil leadership. They have spoken words swearing falsely in making a covenant. Thus judgment springeth up as hemlock in the furrows of the field. They were not faithful. You could not trust the people of Israel. They would make promises and break them. They would break oaths. There was no more integrity. They would swear falsely. And he said, so it's going to come back and haunt you when you plant a garden to grow good crops to sustain you and keep you healthy. Poisonous weeds. Hemlock was a very poisonous plant that would grow up. And he said, hemlock's going to come up in the furrows of your plantings. And it will poison you. These things you're doing will eventually poison you and destroy you. The inhabitants of Samaria shall fear because of the calves of Beth Aven. Beth Aven was the derogatory word or name that God gave Bethel, where they established under Jeroboam the first calf worship when the nation eventually divided. When the kingdom divided after the death of Solomon, of King Solomon, remember Jeroboam set up calf worship in Bethel, and God declared it as Beth Aven, a place of wickedness. And he made this golden calf and called it Jehovah. Because of the calves of Beth Aven, for the people thereof shall mourn over it, and the priests thereof that rejoiced on it. They would dance on this altar. For the glory thereof, because it is departed from it. In other words, when the invasion takes place and the Assyrian king comes and destroys their land and all their shrines and their places of worship and plunders everything and destroys the priests, their glory will be departed. It's a false glory. Now, they gloried in the gold and the beauty of their shrines, not in the true and the living God, because God never honors idolatry. He never manifested his presence in those things. And so they took glory in all the gold and the beauty of their places of worship. It was false glory. And when the judgment comes, these places will be destroyed. And it's much like, remember Phinehas, one of the evil sons of the priest Eli at the time of Samuel, was unfaithful. His two sons were unfaithful in the ministry. And God removed the glory. And you remember, he said, Ichabod, the glory is removed. It's a horrible thing when God puts an Ichabod on something that he once touched. Well, here, this God has never honored this, but the glory is departed because God's going to destroy it. It shall be also carried into Assyria for a present to King Jareb. Now, back in chapter 5, verse 13, this word Jareb again is mentioned. And in history, there is no King Jareb. What it really means is this: the king that is God's avenger. I'm going to use my Jareb. And in this particular case, it was several different Assyrian kings. Assurbanipal, Sennacherib, Shalmaneser, Esarhaddon. All these different Assyrian kings that would come down over a period of years to punish the northern kingdom until God finally had to destroy them totally with Esarhaddon and then scatter them, the northern tribes disperse them all over the world, finally through Shalmaneser or Shalman, the account shows in 2 Kings, starting with chapter 17. But what he's stating here, you know, you put so much emphasis in your gold and your beautiful statues of these false gods that Jezebel taught your forefathers through Ahab, that they're going to be carried away and be put in Assyrian museums and in the king's palaces, you know, as gifts and remembrances of his, destruction and his plunder of the nation Israel. They'll be

truth of God, they sought the counsel of man. The very first psalm gives us the promise of blessings that we should not, you know, accept the counsel of the ungodly. And we have promised blessings. In fact, let's turn to it. Psalm 1, it says, "Blessed is the man that walketh not in the counsel of the ungodly, nor standeth in the way of sinners, nor sitteth in the seat of the scornful." It's amazing where some people that call themselves Christians stand and sit on the weekends when they're not in church. And then they wonder why they have problems in their life and who they turn to for help when the Bible warns them not to go and seek the counsel of someone who's ungodly. But his delight is in the law of the Lord. And in his law doth he meditate day and night. It is the word of God. You remember in Psalm 119, verses 24, David said, "Thy testimonies are my delight, and thy testimonies are also my counselors." In other words, you have the perfect counselor, the Spirit of God, ministering to you through the testimonies or the word of God. Speaking to your heart, knowing you better than any human that's sitting there in a counseling session doing his best to help you, waiting on the word of knowledge from God maybe, trying to help you out after 8 weeks, 10 weeks, and without realizing it, he's becoming that person's Jesus, and they're not changing. They've made a counselor their Jesus. When the Bible says, "Thy testimonies are my delight and my counselors," there's not one thing in your life that the word of God cannot expose and show you. But you see, what's my problem? I'm intellectually, emotionally lazy. I don't want to take the time to read the Bible. I want to have someone tell me it's going to be okay right now. I'll even sit with an hour and have a counseling session. Tell me everything's going to be all right. Say the right thing so I can go away and it's over with. I don't have to read the Bible. I don't want to develop a prayer life. Besides, Leviticus doesn't even sound interesting. Neither is Ezekiel. So you be my counselor. And you'd be amazed. The people that have the biggest problems are the ones who read the least of the Bible on a regular basis from Genesis to Revelation. Now, this pastor's not saying that a church should not have counseling. But it's amazing how many people make their counselors their Jesus. And they never change because they never pick this up and find out that this is filled with wonderful counselors. Notice the person who does read the Word of God on a regular basis. It says, "He shall be like a tree planted by the rivers of water." Don't tell me God is a liar and it doesn't work for everybody. Don't you try that with me. That it doesn't work for me. That is nothing but a subtle, backhanded statement saying that God is a liar. You can't trust his word. He declares that if we meditate in his word day and night, you shall be like a tree planted by the rivers of water. No dry spells in your life. No drought. No shriveling up, drying up, losing your joy. Wondering if it's worth it being a Christian. And you have a promise that you automatically will bear fruit. Automatically, it says, look at this, that bringeth forth his fruit in his season. His leaf also shall not wither. And whatsoever he doeth shall prosper. Don't you tell me God is a liar. And that promise isn't for certain special few. It's for everybody that reads it. It's for everybody that reads it. It's for you. It's for you. It's for every single person that's sitting in a pew tonight hearing this if they want it. But then it says the ungodly are not so. They wither, dry up. They don't bear fruit. They're constantly in a dry season, a desert area, wilderness. Strife, stress, never enough. They're like the chaff which the wind driveth away. You see him for a while, you don't see him.
You see him.

0: him again for all you don't see him. They go here, there, blown everywhere. No stability, no roots. A wind comes along and they're uprooted and blown over to here, blown over to there. Therefore, the ungodly shall not stand in the judgment, nor sinners in the congregation of the righteous. For the Lord knoweth the way of the righteous, but the way of the ungodly shall perish. The marvelous counsel that God gives his people in his word. But see, the children of Israel, rather than turn to the Lord, turn to ungodly people to solve their problems. So-called experts, professionals. The people with the titles from the world, the ungodly. And it backfires on them. As for Samaria, her king is cut off as the foam of the water. In other words, when God decides that the end is here, it's like the breeze that blows the foam off the edge of the beach. When the surf comes in, you see that foam. A breeze comes in and just blows it away. There's no weight to it. The high places also of Aven or Beth Aven, a derogatory term for Bethel again. The sin of Israel shall be destroyed. Now, isn't that wonderful? The sin. God wants to destroy the sin. Not so much the sinner. You see, he's willing to chasten. He will punish. He will bring trouble. But to destroy the sin out of the life before the sin destroys the sinner. To work in such a way that we let go of the sin. He wants to destroy it. It's damaging. It's devastating. It destroys a human life. Remember, as Genesis describes Satan and sin as a beast, crouching at your door waiting for you to walk out of your house every day, ready to pounce on you if you don't rule over him by walking close to Jesus Christ and having Christ as your shield. And you see, then you have nothing to fear. Nothing whatsoever to fear. Christ is your shield between you and the devil.
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He is trying to get through to you that you were never meant to do life without His help. 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

0: When you become a child of God, in that moment, you never have to be afraid of anything. 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
1: Dear God, I'm down on my knees again. There's so much that I just don't understand. I find

I tried to run, but still you came. And you stepped into the dark, 'cause that's

0: Welcome to Searchlight, a survey through Scripture with Pastor John Corson. It is our desire to bring you a systematic study of the entire Bible, chapter by chapter, book by book. Here on Searchlight, we have spent some time looking at the manifestations of the Holy Spirit in the lives of believers and in the church. As we continue this study from 1 Corinthians chapter 12, we are going to consider the unity and diversity that is in the body of Christ. But before we go there, we are going to be reminded about the sovereignty of God in distributing His gifts. With our study, here now is Pastor John.
1: And once we begin to think, well, look what I'm doing, or look at the gifts or abilities God has given me, mechanically, or supernaturally, or intellectually, or monetarily, or in personality, or whatever it might be, once you start taking the credit, saying, well, it's because of my great effort and energy that has brought about this blessing in my family or ministry or whatever it might be, the blessings will be nullified. It's the Spirit who gives them sovereignly, you see. Now, as the body is one and hath many members, and all the members of that one body being many are one body, so also is Christ. One body, functioning in different ways through the ministries and operations and gifts, but one body, one entity. For by one Spirit, verse 13, we are all baptized into one body, whether Jews or Gentiles, whether bond or free, have all been made to drink into one Spirit. For you who have a Baptist background, like me, this verse was often used as the single proof text that everybody is baptized in the Spirit. All Christians, whether you believe in the coming upon of the Holy Spirit, whether you speak in prayer language, whether you embrace these 1 Corinthians 12 operations, irrelevant, everyone, all believers, they say, are baptized in the Spirit, and this is the text they use. For by one Spirit we are all baptized into one body. Read it carefully, though. What's it saying? Keep in mind that, first of all, there are many baptisms in the Scripture. There is the baptism of repentance, that is John's baptism. 1 Corinthians 10, there is the baptism into Moses, those that followed him through the Red Sea. There is the baptism of suffering that Jesus talked about. There is the baptism of fire. There's water baptism, believer's baptism. There's a baptism in the Holy Spirit. There's a whole host of baptisms. Keep that in mind. Now, what baptism is being talked about here? It's not the baptism in the Spirit. By one Spirit, we are baptized into the body. The Spirit baptizes you into the body of Christ. Jesus baptizes you into the Holy Spirit. The Baptist John declared, hey, there's one coming after me who's mightier than me, whose shoes I am not worthy to untie. He, Jesus, shall baptize you in the Holy Spirit and in fire. Jesus, he's the one that takes you and me, if we're open and willing, and submerges us, baptizes us into the power of the Spirit. That's the baptism in the Spirit, or the baptism with the Spirit. Here, 1 Corinthians 12, it's the Spirit, not Jesus, it's the Spirit who baptizes us into one body. So it's a different baptism. It's not the baptism in the Spirit. This is the baptism into the body. And the Spirit is the one who does this to every believer at the moment of salvation. Whether you've been water baptized or not, whether you're baptized with the Holy Ghost or not, irrelevant. At the moment of your conversion, the Spirit baptizes you into the body of Christ. That's the issue here. So when those who deny there is a baptism in the Spirit because they use this verse and say, hey, everybody is baptized or empowered, explain to them, wait a minute, This baptism is not into the Spirit or with the Spirit. This baptism is by the Spirit into the body. The Spirit submerges you into the body at salvation. Holy Spirit baptism, being baptized with the Holy Ghost, is Jesus baptizing you into the power of the Spirit. It's a different baptism, you see. But all believers are part of this wonderful entity called the body of Christ. And that's what Paul is saying. We all have a part to play. We are all included in the body of Christ. Now, whether you're Jew, Gentile, bond free, Baptist, or Pentecostal, Episcopalian, Catholic, whatever you might be, if you're a born-again believer, by one Spirit, whoever you might be, we're all baptized, submerged into one body. There's one body, you see. And the Spirit has included us in the body of Christ. Now, the body is not one member, but many. One body, but many members. If the foot shall say, because I am not the hand, I am not of the body, is it therefore not of the body? If the ear shall say, because I am not the eye, I am not of the body, is it therefore not of the body? If the whole body were an eye, where were the hearing? If the whole were hearing, where were the smelling? But now God hath set, verse 18, the members, every one of them in the body as it pleased him. Hey, we're all in this thing together. We're all part of the body, you see. And everybody has a function, a part, a role to play. Now, one body, many members, and God has placed us where it pleases who? Him, verse 18. So don't try and move up, so to speak. Just rest in the place that God has you in, you see. That's such a key. It would be like if my big toe was bummed out at being at the bottom of the body, physically. In the dark, not seen, smelly spot. And so my big toe says, I'm tired of being at the bottom, not seen, in the dark, cramped, stinky. I want to move up. So he moves up, climbs the ladder, plants himself on my kneecap. Well, not only is that going to look weird, but it's going to affect the walk of this body. I'll be off balance. I'll be tipsy. And then he says, this is still kind of not very prominent. I'm going to move up. And he fastens himself to my chest and protrudes. We're talking bizarrity. And then the toe says, well, I want to be higher still, and plants himself on my nose. It's totally insane. It's just crazy. It's defeating. It's... And yet the tendency of people in our flesh, our fleshly tendencies, is to say, hey, I want to move up. I want to be seen. I want to have really a visible spot. In reality, Paul is saying the Lord has planted each person where they need to be, where they'll function most naturally. We've talked about that in depth over these studies. That's the key. The ministries and gifts and operations all work supernaturally, naturally. You just flow in it. It's not striving. It's not stressing. But it means that you need to be content where the Lord has placed you. I need to be content where he's placed me. He's placed us, verse 18, wherever it pleases him. But if, verse 19, they were all one member, where was the body? How would the body be if everybody was the same member? If we were all thumbs, or all ears, or all noses, it would be terrible. It would be monstrous. Doctor comes out and says, ma'am, your baby that you had, oh, how's he doing? Well, few problems. He doesn't have any legs. Oh, that's okay. I'll carry him everywhere. That'll just make me closer to him. He can't really be carried easily because there's no arms either. No arms, no legs? Really? That's okay. I'll still love him. Well, I'll squeeze him and I'll hold him close to me even though he can't hug me back. Well, can't really do that. There's no body. No body? No. No arms, no legs, no bot? No, no, no. You mean to say, well, if he's just a head, I'll get a basket and I'll carry him the head and I'll talk in his ears and I'll... He doesn't have any ears either. You mean no ears? Well, at least I can listen to what he says. There's no mouth. Well, what do we have here? An eyeball. You mean that's the whole thing? A huge eyeball? Yep. Well, I'll show him neat things. He's blind. You know, it would be a sad thing. It would be bizarrety, you see. And yet, what happens in the body of Christ? We have a tendency to want to be in the certain spot or whatever, and it causes sort of a weirdness in the body, kind of a monstrosity, because people are not at peace, because we're not comfortable just being what we're supposed to be, you see. You say, well, John, I'm confused. How does that then work out with coveting earnestly the best gifts? It means that I do desire to be all the Lord would have me to be, but I am at peace and at rest where he ultimately places me in his sovereignty. It's not apathy, but rather it's saying, Lord, I want to function to the highest degree, most effectively. I'm going to seek you. I'm going to wait on you. I'm going to be open to you. But ultimately, Lord, I'm going to rest where you choose to place me. That's the key. And here, Paul says, look, if it was only one member, just all a mouth or all a nose or all an eye, it would be a monstrosity. But now there are many members, one body though. The eye, verse 21, cannot say to the hand, I have no need of thee, nor again to the head, to the feet, I have no need of you. Nay, much more than those members of the body which seem to be more feeble are necessary. The most feeble members are indeed sometimes the very most necessary members. A pool was donated to the orphanage. The kids are enjoying it immensely. But the person who donated this pool, it was in a million pieces. It's a doughboy, one of those giant ones. But it was in just scads of pieces. So when it got to the mission, bless their hearts, Bob Blanchard and the brothers labored and labored and labored on this pool, trying to get it up and get it functioning. But they couldn't get it. It was a puzzle beyond them. Well, that day, a guy calls from Southern California who was going to the Bible college at Twin Peaks, asks for Jimmy. He says, Jimmy, I just feel like the Lord would have me come and spend a couple of weeks at the mission. He goes, I'm 55 years old. He goes, I just feel like I want to come and help. I want to just be there with you guys. And he says, I can't do much. He says, I'm not really a Bible teacher. I'm not a child's worker. I'm not a cook. I'm not a gardener. I don't have much to offer, but I just want to come. I just feel I should. So Jimmy says, well, you're welcome. Come on down. By the way, you know, what did you do before you were at Bible school? He says, I spent 20 years as a doughboy pool man. And Jimmy started cracking up and said, come on down, man, come on down. This guy showed up, and in 4 hours, he had that pool up and running, you see. Now, believe me, that was the best gift at that moment for that body.

need. Whatever you do, whatever gifts God has embedded in you, or operations that are flowing through you, or ministries that are opened to you, they are needed without exception here at the fellowship and in the body as a whole, you see. And this cracks me up. Those members, verse 23, of the body, which we think to be less honorable, upon these we bestow more abundant honor, and our uncomely parts have more abundant comeliness. For our comely parts have no need, but God hath tempered the body together, having given more abundant honor to that part which lacks. 23 and 24. Hey, where do you spend your time trying to put clothes on and conceal a bit the parts of your body that you think, oh man, you spend more time kind of making those body parts of the body, you see, covered. It says here, Paul says, the uncomely parts have more abundant comely parts, for the comely parts have no need. Incredible implications. Incredible. Because what this is saying, read it carefully, think it through. What it's saying is, really, the parts that get the attention in your physical body are sort of the uncomely parts. They need the extra attention, the covering, the work, whatever. But in the body of Christ, the same thing is true. Who gets the attention? Who's in the spotlight? Who's up front on the stool or behind the mics playing guitars? It's the uncomely parts. They get the more attention. This is true. This is mind-blowing. People say, if I could just be behind the pulpit, on the stage, up in front, on contemporary Christian music magazine, if I could do this or be there or have that. In reality, Paul is saying the uncomely parts get the most attention. This is hard for me to teach. Because we think just the oppositely. We think, oh man, the real superstars spiritually, they're the ones that get the attention. Not necessarily. It's the uncomely parts of the body that get the attention. You see, when we get to heaven, there's going to be some real shockaroos, believe you me. The people that were not seen, not known, not up in front, people that were worshiping and praying and loving and sharing, turning wrenches and digging ditches and visiting rest homes and caring in a private kind of way, those are the ones that are going to come into great honor in heaven. You watch, you'll see. And a lot of us that have been up front that have enjoyed the rewards of the Lord, it's been great, we'll be in the back row somewhere. That's fine, as long as I'm there. But I understand what Paul is saying here, that it really is oftentimes the uncomely parts of the body that need the attention, you see. Kind of like that story, I love it. If I told it here, forgive me. I'm gonna tell it anyway. The guy calls up and says, I wanna speak there at the church he was calling on the telephone to the head hog of the trough. Secretary says, head hog at the trough? You must mean Reverend Sanders. We don't call him the head hog at the trough. What do you mean? Well, I wanted to talk to him because I have $10,000 to give to the building fund. Oh, just a minute. The big pig just walked in, you know. Sometimes we think, oh, reverend or evangelist or apostle or whoever, shine it on. The uncomely parts of the body get the attention. They need it. Well, there should be no schism in the body, verse 25. The members should have the same care. Hey, there's no hierarchy. There's no higher or lower. Not really. Whether one member suffers, verse 26, all members suffer with it. One member be honored, then all members rejoice with it. Hey, if you win an award, let's say you throw a touchdown, you win the game, you're in the paper, big time. Does your left arm get upset because your right arm threw the ball? Is your left arm saying, I'm not going to go to the awards banquet because I'm ticked off that it was the right arm that threw it? No, your whole body celebrates. Your whole body basks, you see, in the victory. So too with Christ. The whole body, we should be basking together. We're all linked intimately, intricately, you see.

0: So if one person's honored, all should be rejoicing. If one is suffering, so too all should be suffering. You are members of the body of Christ. And God hath set, verse 28, in the church apostles and prophets and teachers. After that, miracles and gifts of healings and helps and governments and diversities of tongues. Are all apostles? No. Are all prophets? No. Are all teachers? No. Are all workers of miracles? No. Have all the gifts of healing? No. Do all speak with tongues? No. Do all interpret? No. No, there's diversity in the body. Yet, even though there is diversity, covet earnestly the best gifts. Make sure that you don't say, well, I'm just who I am, and so I'm not going to seek what the Lord has for me. No, you should be coveting earnestly. Lord, help me to be all that you want me to be. Not moving up in pride, as the big toe tried to do, you see, but help me to be all that you want me to be. I'm going to covet earnestly the best gifts. And yet, I show to you yet still a more excellent way. Even as important as it is to covet earnestly the best gifts, something is more essential still. And what's that? That beautiful expression of the Spirit known as the fruit of the Spirit, which is 1 Corinthians 13, love. In Exodus chapter 39, quickly, don't turn there, I'll just tell you. You can look it up later if you wish. Around the robe of the high priest, there were bells that when the priest went into the holy place, the people outside could hear the priest moving about by the jingling of the bells that were around his robe. But what kept those bells from clanking together noisily, from dinging each other needlessly? In between each of the bells was a pomegranate, a piece of fruit. So it went bell, pomegranate, bell, pomegranate, bell, pomegranate, all the way around the hem of the robe. You see, if we're just all into these operations or gifts, you see, we're going to be clanging. We're going to be banging. It's going to be chipping away in a way that it should not be. There needs to be, in between all of the bells, the fruit of the Spirit, which is 1 Corinthians 13, defines it for us, love. Galatians 5:22, now the fruit of the Spirit is love, which is joy and peace and long-suffering, all components of what is the fruit of the Spirit. Hey, you can prophesy, you can speak in tongues, whatever it might be, but you're just a noisy gong unless there's love in your life, you see. Love is the key.
1: That is so true. Love is the key. Jesus told us the same thing, but he didn't just tell us. He demonstrated it by his actions. And as we allow the Spirit to work through us, we must do the same thing. We must give love priority in our lives.
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1: Pastor John Randall speaks of the blessing that follows obedience.
2: It's not always easy to obey what God says. Sometimes it's difficult. Sometimes it requires a sacrifice. Not everybody's going to understand that you're being obedient to the Lord. Your family members may not agree with it or think that that's maybe because they don't know the Lord, but you do, and so maybe they don't get it, but you get it, and there's blessing that follows obedience. Walking in obedience, what has God told you to do? Are you waiting for God to tell you something else? Not until you do what he already told you to do is he going to show you what else he hasn't told you to do. Do what he's told you to do. Be obedient to that, what's right there. It's right in front of you. Well, you know, I'm waiting to see what. No, right, what has he told you to do right now? Am I doing that? Obedience brings tremendous blessing.
1: You're listening to A Daily Walk. On today's program, we'll hear how Abraham trusted God with his son. He understood that God had a great purpose for Isaac, and in full obedience, submitted to the Lord's plan. Let's be encouraged to do the same. It's an encouraging story of faith in God. Find your place in Genesis chapter 22 and receive a wonderful picture of two fathers willing to sacrifice their one and only son.
2: Look at verse 6. So Abraham took the wood of the burnt offering and laid it on Isaac, his son, and he took the fire in his hand and a knife, and the two of them went together. Abraham, as the father, took the wood and placed it on his son to bear as they walked up the hill. The wood speaks of the cross when Jesus was led outside the city to be crucified. The Bible says that they took the cross beam, that patibulum, weighing somewhere 75 to 150 pounds across his shoulders and paraded him through the city. Put the wood on him, put the wood on Isaac. And then we see in the hands of the father, there is the fire, symbolic many times in scripture, fire symbolic of the wrath of God, the fire of God's judgment, the Bible says. We saw it only a few chapters ago when fire and brimstone came down upon Sodom and Gomorrah in judgment. The father has the fire, but he not only has the fire, but he also has the knife. Jesus was nailed to the wood, and the fire of God's judgment for our sins that we deserved was poured out upon him. We deserve the punishment. We deserved to die. He died in our place so that we would never have to experience the fires of hell itself. The father didn't wink at sin. In fact, he had to turn his back on his son for the first time there. As Jesus said, my God, why have you forsaken me? As excruciating as the physical pain was for Christ at the cross and the agonizing and the emotional strain that it would be, the most horrific experience, I believe, for Jesus on the cross was being separated from the father for the first time. We don't even grasp that. Heaven will reveal the magnitude of that separation and why we ended up here to begin with and why everybody's on their face praising him who was slain and redeemed us. There's the fire. There's the wood. There's also the knife, that instrument which would be used to pierce the heart of Isaac, the beloved son. You know, as our Lord hung on the cross, the Bible tells us that he was pierced. Actually, after a spear rust came up through his side, pierced his heart, and blood and water began to flow, pierced his heart, and blood and water flowed out. It also says in verse 6 that the two of them went together, the Father and the Son. You know, sometimes we think that Jesus did what he did in order to please his father, but his really wasn't the father's desire. That's not true. The redemption of mankind was in the father's heart. God loves us, and he knew that there was no other way for us to be saved. In fact, the Bible says, and this blows my mind, this is one that heaven's gonna reveal, that before the foundations of the world, Jesus was the lamb that was slain. Wait, before it ever happened, God always had a plan. Oh, it's amazing. It was always the plan of the Father. He knew. Isaac now sees the wood. He sees the fire. He sees the knife. No doubt he had been with his dad. His dad made altars quite a bit, but there was no sacrifice. And so in verse 7, Isaac speaks to his father. And Isaac said to Abraham, his father, "My father." And he said, "Here I am, my son." And he said, "Look, the fire and the wood, but where is the lamb for the burnt offering?" The question of Isaac is an important one. Where's the lamb? And I want to say to you that that is the cry of the entire Old Testament. Where's the lamb? Where is it? When Jesus came onto the scene, John the Baptist answered that question. In the New Testament, he said, "Behold the lamb. Behold the Lamb of God who takes away the sins of the world. Where is the lamb? Behold the lamb." And of course, in Revelation, when we're with him, we say, "Worthy is the lamb who was slain." And so here you find a question being asked. It was profound, but I want to say this to you. The answer was prophetic. Look at the next passage, verse 8. "And Abraham said, 'My son, God will provide himself a lamb for a burnt offering.' So they both went up together." Doesn't say God will provide for himself. God provide himself. God's going to be the lamb. God is going to be the lamb of God, who's going to take away the sins of the world. He will provide. "There's no lamb," says Isaac. "Don't worry, son. God will provide himself a lamb." Of course, we know, again, that the lamb is none other than Jesus. But the story continues, and so does the type and picture that points to Christ. For in verse 9, "Then they came to the place of which God had told him. And Abraham built an altar there, placed the wood in order, and he bound Isaac his son and laid him on the altar upon the wood." There it is again, a third time, the place, that place, Moriah. And Abraham, as we have observed in previous studies, builds an altar. But never had Abraham built an altar for his own son. But he built it, he prepared it, he put everything in order, much in the same way that the Father prepared the time to which Jesus would come to the altar, as it were, to be crucified. According to Jewish law, capital punishment, folks, was stoning. That's how you put somebody to death in those times. According to Jewish law, capital punishment was stoning. But according to the prophecy of Psalm 22, thousands of years before crucifixion was ever invented, it was predicted that the Messiah would be pierced, that he would be crucified. How can he be crucified if crucifixion isn't in existence? We have to have the Romans come and overtake. And their main way of putting people to death was through crucifixion. The Lord set up the time, the appropriate time. The altar was being prepared through history so that he would be pierced, just like the Bible had predicted before it was ever created, the way he would die. Just another prophecy in Scripture. But it says he bound Isaac, his son, and laid him on the altar. He was bound. Isaac was bound and laid on the altar, just as Jesus, you remember Jesus, was bound in the Garden of Gethsemane. They came looking for him. They didn't recognize him. Judas said, "The one that I kissed, that's the one." And then he smothered him with kisses. And Jesus, remember, he asked who they were looking for, and they called him out, and he said, "I am." And they all fell back. And then the disciples all dispersed, and they bound him, and they led him away. And Jesus would then stand before the high priest. But Jesus went with them. You remember what he said to his disciples when they tried to defend him? He said in Matthew's gospel, he said, "Put your sword in its place, for all who take the sword will perish by the sword. And don't you think that now I could pray to my Father and he would provide for me 12 legions of angels? How then could the scriptures be fulfilled that this must happen?" Isaac could have easily fought off his father. The moment dad said, "Isaac, come here," running down the hill. "There's no way. This doesn't have to happen. I'm not doing it. Dad, you lost it. You must be dehydrated." No. He submits. He submits to the Father, willingly lays himself down on the altar. Jesus could have chosen not to be bound in the Garden of Gethsemane as he prayed and his sweat became like great drops of blood. He said, Father, if there's any other way, let this cup pass from me. Nevertheless, not my will, but yours be done. There was no other way. He submitted to the will of the Father. He laid his life down willingly. Jesus wasn't bound with cords of men. I believe that he was bound with cords of love for you and for me. And so it says in verse 10, the climactic moment, Abraham stretched out his hand and took the knife to slay his son. But right then, but the angel of the Lord called to him from heaven and said, Abraham, Abraham. And he said, here I am. And he said, do not lay your hand on the lad or do anything to him. For now I know that you fear God, since you have not withheld your son, your only son from me. Abraham prepares to follow through with what God had asked him to do. And right before the, please note, the angel, not an angel, not just one of the angelic beings, specific, the angel of the Lord. And whenever you see the angel of the Lord, this is really important, a mysterious messenger of God, sometimes described as the Lord himself. Other times, as one sent by God, they use this messenger, and oftentimes the angel of the Lord would receive worship. And many scholars believe, and I would be included in this, that the angel of the Lord, who performed actions associated with God, such as revelation, deliverance, destruction, that the angel of the Lord is none other than what we would call a Christophanes, or Jesus in the Old Testament. Now you think about that. Here's Abraham, the father, about to offer up the son, and Jesus shows up and says, stop. Here is Jesus, if you would, observing this scene from heaven, speaking to Abraham, stop. Folks, this was one of Abraham's greatest triumphs in his faith, really the pinnacle. His heart had been tested, and yet he trusted the Lord completely. And the Lord was pleased with his willingness, and he knew that Abraham would not hold anything back from him. You know, I remember years ago, so many years ago, I was probably around the age of 21, perhaps, 20, 21. And I remember a friend of mine was traveling to the East Coast and asked me if I would come along and help with a church plant. And I, you know, I was young. I just like, I'll go anywhere, wherever God wants me to go. And my wife willing to go also. And I just was open. And I was just newly married, one little boy at that time, our oldest son. And so I said, yeah, I'll go with you and check it out, you know, and see if this is where the Lord would have us to go. I mean, I'm open. I just want to serve Jesus, you know. And so, the interesting thing he said to me was, hey, listen, before you go, at that time I had really long hair. It was conditioned and just. My wife loved it, I'm saying. I got pictures. And he said, you know, these people in the South, they kind of, you know, I don't. And he said, would you be willing to cut your hair? I was like, wow. Yeah, let's cut it. Let's do it. Let's do it. It'll grow. Let's cut it. And I cut my hair. I was willing, man. And so I went to South Carolina, and we were there hanging out, and I ended up meeting somebody who ended up being, it was just this, there was this divine appointment at this beach where nobody really was, and I met this one guy, and I had a fish on my board. It's just this long story, but needless to say, this guy that I ended up meeting ended up being the place where the church was planted, because they had a church that used to be there, and the church closed, and they had a building, and we just happened to meet him and said, well, you can use our building. This is the second day we're there, just to this divine appointment. Interesting. And then I'm there, and I'm hanging out, and I realize, I don't think I'm called here. Why'd I cut my hair? And they had this meeting. So then we had this meeting. So this guy got on the radio while we're back there. He had this interview. And hey, anybody who wants to come and meet us, we're going to be this thing. So people come to this house for this meeting True story. Young dude walks in, full long hair. I was like, kidding me. So mad. But the long and the short of it was this. The Lord, as I was praying that night, I'm just a young guy. I'm like, Lord, I thought maybe you called me here. And I really felt like I was supposed to be here. And I was willing to, you know, come. And here I am. And I'll never forget, I was reading through the scriptures. And I was at this passage right here. And as I'm reading it even now, it jumped right off the page into my heart. And the Lord said, John, now I know you won't hold anything back from me. Now go home and I'll show you what to do. I'm like, okay. I'm definitely letting my hair grow back out. I know that. But the Lord just kind of used that. And sometimes God will take us to these places where, hey, what are you willing to do? And the Lord has taken me to the edge of things before and then pulled it back. And I was like, did I hear you? And I'll tell you what the Lord also spoke to me. I said, Lord, I thought you called me here. I'll never forget, like, one of those moments. This is years ago, guys. I still remember to this day

It says here, after this, that more, almost through verse 13, then after this, Abraham lifted up his eyes and looked, and there behind, notice this, was a ram, not a lamb, a ram caught in a thicket by its horns. So Abraham went and took the ram, offered it up as a burnt offering instead of his son. He lifts up his eyes. The Lord stops him and he sees a ram, not a lamb, caught in the thicket by the horns, and God provided, and he offered it as a substitute for his son. Earlier, Abraham, you remember, declared God will provide himself a sacrifice, and it wouldn't be a ram. It would be a spotless lamb who would come and take away the sins of the world. You know, I can't help but think that perhaps, this is my thought sometimes, but this is why Jesus said when he was questioned by the Pharisees, remember in John chapter 8, in verse 56, the Pharisees were questioning him, and Jesus said, your father Abraham rejoiced to see my day and saw it and was glad. When did that happen? Maybe here. I don't know what he was referring to, but it's possible. Abraham could see the day that the Messiah from afar off in the distance, the lamb that would come, and he rejoiced over the fact. He was glad because of it. Jesus said, before Abraham was, I am. And then it says in verse 13, then it goes on and say that Abraham called the name of the place, the Lord will provide, as it is said to this day, in the mount of the Lord it shall be provided. Jehovah Jireh, the Lord will provide. You know, the word Jehovah means the becoming one. The Lord provides whatever we need him to provide. If it's peace, he provides peace. If it's provision, he's Jehovah Jireh. Righteousness, so many things. The Lord becomes what we need. God provided it. And God has provided for us, because 2,000 plus years ago, God provided himself a lamb through the work of his son. And after this, it says in verse 16, by myself I have sworn, said the Lord, because you've done this and have not withheld your son, blessing, I will bless you. Multiply, I will multiply your descendants as the stars of heaven and as the sand which is on the seashore. And your descendants shall possess the gate of their enemies. In your seed, all the nations of the earth shall be blessed because you have obeyed my voice. And Abraham returned to his young men, and they rose and went together to Beersheba. And Abraham dwelt at Beersheba. I want you to see here that obedience to what God said brought great blessing. It's not always easy to obey what God says. Sometimes it's difficult. Sometimes it requires a sacrifice. Not everybody's gonna understand that you're being obedient to the Lord. Your family members may not agree with it or think that that's maybe because they don't know the Lord, but you do, and so maybe they don't get it, but you get it, and there's blessing that follows obedience. Walking in obedience, what has God told you to do? What has God asked you to do? Are you waiting for God to tell you something else? Not until you do what he already told you to do is he gonna show you what else he hasn't told you to do. Do what he's told you to do. Be obedient to that, what's right there. It's right in front of you. Well, you know, I'm waiting to see what. No, right, what has he told you to do right now? Am I doing that? Obedience brings tremendous blessing. And notice they came down together. But I want to see there's one more aspect of this type that I think is marvelous. It'd be very easy to pass over verses 20 to 24. It is a, well, genealogy. Look at what it says. Now it came to pass after these things that it was told Abraham, saying, indeed, Milcah has borne children to your brother Nahor. Huz, his firstborn, Buz, his brother. That's nice. Huz and Buz. Are you Huz or are you Buzz? I'm Buzz. That's Huz. I always get you guys confused. And Kemuel, the father of Aram. And Chesed and Hazo and Pildash and Jidlaf and Bethuel. Verse 23. And Bethuel begot Rebekah. And these eight, Milcah bore to Nahor, Abraham's brother, his concubine, whose name was Rumah, who bore Teba, Gaham, Fahish, and Ma'acha. You say, well, that's a mouthful, Pastor John. Thank you for reading that to us. Friend, listen. Listen to me. The father and son go up to the hill.

0: Isaac representing Jesus, a type. Abraham, the father, in his hand, the wrath, death. Isaac bearing the wood, carrying as Jesus would carry the cross, willingly offered himself on the altar of sacrifice. And the Lord provided a ram. The lamb would come later, Lamb of God. But after Isaac, like Jesus in the sense, he was, for 3 days they traveled, as good as dead. The third day, he comes down alive. Jesus, crucified for the sins of the world, is buried. Third day, he rises from the dead. And after Isaac comes down from the hill, what's the first thing that is mentioned, what is pointed to? Listen, his bride. His bride, Rebecca. What came as a result of the death and the resurrection on the hill called Calvary, on Mount Moriah, after he's buried, after he rises from the dead? What is born? What comes together? His bride, the church. The church. Amen. It's beautiful. Don't you just love the Bible? I don't know how you couldn't study it in church. I mean, there's just so much here. Beautiful type. Guys, in the volume of the book, it's written concerning Jesus. He is there. It's about him. Look for him. He's on the pages. It points to him. He is the Lamb of God that takes away the sins of the world. Old Testament, where's the Lamb? New Testament, behold the Lamb. Revelation, worthy is the Lamb. That's what we see tonight, guys. Amen.
1: 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Hope and encouragement for those who are grieving. Next time on A Daily Walk with John Randall. See you then.

Sometimes we need someone greater than ourselves to rely on. His name is Jesus. He loves you. He wants you to become His no matter what you've done. He will forgive you and become your ever-present help in time of trouble.

God is omnipresent, meaning He is everywhere at all times. He is with you now, hoping you'll respond to Him. He waits for you.

0: Welcome to The Word for Today, featuring the Bible teaching of Pastor Chuck Smith, founder of the Calvary Chapel Movement. 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And on today's edition of The Word for Today, Pastor Chuck continues with Jesus at the temple as we pick up in Matthew chapter 23, verse 1. And now with today's message, here's Pastor Chuck.
1: Matthew's Gospel 23. Jesus has been at the temple, and he was challenged as to his authority by the priest. And then he was asked questions by the scribes, the Pharisees, the Sadducees. And then Jesus finally asked them a question: what do you think of Christ? Whose son is he? And when they said the son of David, he said, how can he be the son of David when David by the Spirit called him Lord? And no father would ever call his son Lord. That's just so totally against the culture. Just not done. So they couldn't answer him, and neither did they dare ask him any more questions after that. Now, still there in the temple, as we go into chapter 23, we are still there within the temple precinct. Then Jesus turns from this questions and counter questions with the scribes and Pharisees, and he turns to the multitude that is gathered around him and to his disciples that are there. And the first part, the first 12 verses of chapter 23 are addressed to his disciples and to the assembled multitude. And then beginning with verse 13, he turns to the scribes and the Pharisees and really begins to lay a heavy one on them. But first of all, notice Jesus then spake to the multitude and to his disciples, saying, the scribes and the Pharisees sit in Moses' seat, or in Moses' chair. The Greek word is cathedra, which is sort of a school. And you hear of a person who chairs the department of philosophy and all. And so it is the sitting there as a teacher, as a lecturer in the area of Moses. All therefore, whatsoever they bid you to observe, that observe and do. But do not ye after their works, for they say and do not. Now, Jesus had just given a parable that the scribes and Pharisees had recognized was against them. He asked them, and they caught themselves, or he caught them, and they realized that they were trapped by it. He had said to them, there was a certain father who had two sons, and to the first he said, go out in the field and work for me. And the son said, okay, Dad, I'll be glad to go. The first one, he said, no, I won't go. And then later on, he repented and went. The second one said, yeah, I'll go, but he never went. Now, Jesus said, which one really did the will of his father? And they said, well, the one that went out. And Jesus said, that's right. Now, Jesus is, you see, saying here, look, they say, but they don't do. Now, you observe to do the things that they tell you to do, but don't follow their works, because they say things, but yet they themselves don't do them. The New Testament is quite emphatic in the fact that we are to be doers of the word and not hearers only, deceiving ourselves. Paul, as he was writing his epistle to the Romans, spoke of how that the Jews so often felt that they were justified just because they had the law, not because they were doing it, but because they had it, they felt that they were justified. It's just like so many people feel that they're Christians just because they live in the United States, not because they are actively following Jesus Christ, but after all, I live in a Christian nation. But Jesus said, look, These men are saying it, but they're not doing it. So follow what they say, but don't follow their works. For they bind heavy burdens and grievous to be borne, and they lay them on men's shoulders, but they themselves will not move one of them with their little fingers. Now, it is interesting as you go over to the Holy Land and see the laborers and the heavy burdens that they bind and lay on these laborers' shoulders. It's unreal. We have some fascinating pictures that look like a big bundle of sticks and all walking down the road. I mean, all you can see are the feet underneath, but these guys are so laden down. They've bound so many sticks and all together and put them on these guys' shoulders that all you can see are the feet underneath, and it looks like sticks are walking. And so it was a picture that was very common to the people over there. The little donkeys, they really load those little donkeys down. It looks like sometimes you have four legs under the sticks walking, or under this pile of sheaves or whatever, and they would bind these heavy, heavy burdens, Jesus said, and then they lay them on men's shoulders, grievous to be borne. Now he is, of course, speaking figuratively. They could see the figure in their mind. They had seen these fellows just loaded down with loads that, I mean, you're just straining to try and carry it because they would lay so much on you. And so Jesus is saying this is what the scribes and Pharisees are doing. They lay these heavy, heavy burdens upon men, yet they with themselves won't even move with one of their fingers. They won't lift anything with one of their little fingers. For all of the works that they do to be seen of men. Now you remember the Sermon on the Mount in the 6th chapter. Jesus began by declaring, "Take heed to yourselves that you do not your righteousness before men to be seen of men, for verily I say unto you, you have your reward." And then he talked about how you gave. Don't sound the trumpet before you like the Pharisees who like to make a big to-do over what they give so all men can see what they're giving. But when you give, do it in secret. Don't let your right hand know what your left hand is doing. When you pray, don't be like the public. Don't be like the Pharisees and all who love to stand on the street corners that they might be seen of men. But go in your closet, shut the door. When you fast, don't be like the Pharisees who go around with these long faces and they look so gaunt and all. But anoint your face and all that you don't appear unto men to fast. Now, Jesus is here declaring again the very same thing, that the Pharisees and the scribes, their whole religion was an external, and their whole purpose and motive was that men might see them and look up to them as spiritual leaders. And so the very clothes they wore, the very affectations that they developed were to impress people with how spiritual and how righteous they were, but it was all an outward show, but inwardly there was nothing there. Be careful that you don't get caught in a religious sham where it is just an all outward demonstration, and in your mind you're thinking, I hope everybody sees me, how righteous I am, I'll go up on my tiptoes just in case, you know. And the whole idea is to affect men with how spiritual and how righteous I am. Some fellow came up to me Thursday night after service and said, I stood up tonight while they were singing and I was worshiping the Lord, and someone came up and told me to sit down. And I was just there worshiping the Lord. I said, well, whoever told you to sit down told you right. I said, if everybody else is sitting down and you are standing, then all you are doing is drawing attention to you. We're not here to be attracted to you. We're here to be attracted to Jesus Christ. Now, you've got to be careful that in your worship of the Lord, that in your service to the Lord, that you don't get caught in the trap of doing things so as to draw attention to yourself. Whatever you do in your worship or in your service, if the net effect is drawing attention to you, and this is, you know, what's there within your heart, you're in the same category as the scribes and Pharisees. We've got to be very careful of this. You see, my old nature is totally corrupt. So much so that even when I am engaged in my spiritual activities, my old flesh would still like to do things in such a way that everybody will know how spiritual I am. I would like people to know just how deeply committed my life is to God, how much time I devote myself into just seeking the Lord and His Word. In fact, in reality, I want people to think that I do that more than I really do. And so often, I try to give an impression that I am more spiritual than I really am, that I'm more deeply committed than I really am, that I have a greater prayer life than I really do. But whenever I try to give that impression to people, I am a hypocrite. I'm guilty of hypocrisy. I'm seeking to impress people. I should be interested only in impressing God with my righteous living, and I know that God can't be impressed. But I should only be thinking of God when I am in worship, when I am in prayer, when I'm giving. I should never be doing it for the effect that I can create the mind of man, but I should always just be doing as unto the Lord in that secret place of fellowship and communion. Now, Jesus said, "For all of their works they do to be seen of men, and they make broad their phylacteries." Now, the phylactery was the little box that they would bind on their wrist and bind on their forehead. And they were told under the law that they were to take and bind the law of God to the frontlets and to their hands and so forth. And so there are these little leather boxes. And every day when they go to pray, except the Sabbath day, because on the Sabbath day you're not to bind, you're not to bear any burdens and so forth, so they don't do it on the Sabbath day. But every day as they go to prayer, they go through this ritual of, first of all, binding their arm and tying this little box on their arm. Now, in this little box on the wrist, there is one chamber in the little box, and it has four passages of scripture from the Old Testament and little scrolls in this little leather box on their hand. The one on their forehead, and they bind another leather tong around their forehead in this little leather box on their forehead. And in that there are four compartments in these same four passages on little scrolls, only one little scroll in each four compartments. Now, these Pharisees, they would get big boxes, broaden their phylacteries, so everybody can see, you know, man, I really, you know, heavy duty prayer, because look, you know, at the big box that I've got here, you know. And so they would broaden their phylacteries, and of course the whole idea was people might observe them and see them. And then of course they enlarged the borders of their garment, or these little tassels that they would put on their garments. And again, they were to be more or less symbols. There was that law in the Old Testament of these fringes on their garments that they were to make. And so they would enlarge these fringes. Now, today they still have the fringes, but they put them on the prayer shawls that they wear. And of course, going to the western wall of the temple is always an interesting experience, as you see them come up and they start binding the phylacteries, and they take their prayer shawls with the fringes even to the present day and wrap them around in a traditional way, and then they'll go up and begin to read their prayers before the wall. And it's quite a fascinating scene to watch. And so Jesus is saying, though, that with them, they were doing it in such a way as to draw attention to themselves, that they might appear before men to be holy or righteous. Now they loved the uppermost rooms at the feast and the chief seats in the synagogue. The chief seats were down in the front, but they were facing the congregation so that the whole congregation can see me going through my little, you know, prayers and all, and the whole congregation can see how righteous I am. And they loved those chief seats in the synagogue. They loved the upper places in the feast and all. And they loved the greetings in the markets, to be called of men, Rabbi, Rabbi, Doctor, Doctor, Reverend. But be not ye called Rabbi, for one is your master, even Christ. And notice, all of you are brethren. Now he's talking to his disciples. He said, don't get into that spiritual hierarchy trip. You're all brothers. There's not one above the other. You're all one together. You are all brothers. Don't seek to promote yourself. Don't seek the best places. When you're bidden to a feast, he said, take the lower place. And if the host says, oh, come, sit up here, he said, then you're in good shape. But if you take the upper seat and the host says, hey, what are you doing up here? You belong down the other end of the table. Then it's a very embarrassing thing. So better that you take a lower seat and let them bid you higher than to take the higher seat and let them direct you lower. Your brothers, don't try and develop a hierarchy where, oh, you know, reverend, rabbi, or whatever. And then he said, and call no man your father upon the earth. For one is your father, which is in heaven. So the title of father was prohibited by Jesus. In my associations, I have become acquainted and friends of many ministers within the Episcopalian Church and also within the Catholic Church. And I have extreme difficulty in knowing how to address them, because for the life of me, I cannot call them father so-and-so, because Jesus said not to. And so to me, it creates a difficult thing as to how to address them, because you're usually introduced, this is, you know, father so-and-so, and I just have a hang up with this, but I just can't address a man father in a spiritual sense. I don't know, do what you want, but I just have problems. Neither be ye called masters, for one is your master, even Christ. In other words, Jesus is putting down the idea of titles. These guys loved their titles. But you know, a title really has, in effect, a separation of people and the elevation. And Jesus is really coming against this idea of the elevating of one man over another by some kind of a title. And that is why I personally disdain titles. I don't want a title. And it's interesting, the letters that I get, as people are trying to tack titles onto my name. And I always know they don't know me very well. If they knew me better, they wouldn't tack a title on my name. So, Jesus is saying, hey, you're all brothers. So, hey, Brother Chuck, you know. But even that's a sort of a title. Just Chuck is good enough. Jesus said, he that is greatest among you shall be your servant. Not to establish this spiritual hierarchy and, oh, you know, he's

0: having declared that to his disciples, and these are the rules for his disciples, he now turns and addresses himself to the scribes and the Pharisees, and he has an eightfold denunciation against them, pronouncing an eightfold woe. To my disciples, don't follow their example. They say, but they don't do. They exalt themselves. They draw attention to themselves. They love to be exalted and elevated above people, but you are brothers. If you're going to be the chief, be the servant. Humble yourself and God will exalt you. But exalt yourself and God will abase you. Now, woe unto you, scribes and Pharisees, hypocrites. We sang, Jesus, what a wonder you are. You are so gentle, so pure, and so kind. And for the most part, Jesus was a very gentle person.
1: 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And be sure to join us again next time as Pastor Chuck continues his verse-by-verse study through the Bible. That's right here on the next edition of The Word for Today. And now, once again, here's Pastor Chuck.
0: Father, we thank you that you're not willing, Lord, that any should perish, but that all should come to repentance. And thus, you have dealt with us with such patience and with such long-suffering and such gentleness. Oh, Lord, how we have benefited from our relationship with you. What blessings and glory it has brought into our lives to walk with you. God, help us. Through the power of your Holy Spirit, through the indwelling presence of Christ, help us, Lord, to be all that you want us to be. In Jesus' name we pray.

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In Philippians 4, we read, "Don't worry about anything. Instead, pray about everything. Tell God what you need and thank Him for all that He's done."

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1: You're listening to Straight from the Heart, the Bible teaching radio ministry of Calvary Chapel, Philadelphia. Our teacher here on Straight from the Heart is Senior Pastor Joe Foch. We're currently in the New Testament, going verse by verse through the book of Galatians. On today's broadcast, we'll continue our study beginning in chapter 6. Before we finish, I'll give you some additional information so you can contact us with any questions or comments. 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
2: We are entering into Galatians chapter 6. Now, when Paul wrote it, he didn't have the chapter break there. Coming out of the fruit of the Spirit versus the works of the flesh, Paul not condoning sin, telling us grace doesn't condone sin. Grace is not cheap. Grace doesn't give an excuse for a Christian to live in sin. These are the works of the flesh. And I tell you before, as I've told you in time past, those who do such things shall not inherit the kingdom of God. Someone who lives in this type of a lifestyle habitually, this is their lifestyle. There's been no change in their life. It doesn't matter if they're claiming Christ. If there's no change, there's no evidence. And those who continually live in these things will not inherit the kingdom of God. But in contrast to that, the fruit of the Spirit is love, joy, peace, long-suffering, gentleness, goodness, faith, meekness, temperance. And against such there is no law. And they that are Christ's, verse 24 of chapter 5, they that are Christ's have crucified, past tense, they've crucified the flesh with the affections and the lust. Not rehabbed, very important for you to realize. They haven't rehabbed the flesh, because the flesh can never be anything. You can try rehabbing it for decades as a Christian and realize you've made a mistake all along. It will never be negotiated with, it will never be fixed. It is to be crucified, not rehabbed. And we do that by faith. In Romans chapter 6, we reckon the old man dead. And that happens through the power of the Spirit. When we're born again and the Holy Spirit comes into our life, he breaks the force of sin, of the old nature, of the sinful nature that dominated us, that determined our behavior. The power of that nature is broken. It no longer reigns over us. Let not sin reign in your mortal body, Paul says. It's there, but it complains, and it's waiting for us to cooperate any moment, but it no longer has power to reign over us. And those that are Christ have crucified the sinful nature, put it to death. Don't mess with it, don't talk to it, don't negotiate with it, don't go out on a date with it, it's dead. Crucify the flesh with the affections, the passions, and the desires. If we live in the Spirit, here's the rationale, let us walk in the Spirit. If we have received life in the realm of the Spirit, then let us walk in the Spirit. You know, it's not that we're just sitting around and, the Lord can do it every once in my life. Spirit can do it all every once. No, it doesn't say that. It says if we've received life itself because of the Spirit, then let us walk, and it's rank and file. It speaks of being in step with. It's use of the military in Rome. Let us walk rank and file in the Spirit. If we're received life of the Spirit, then those that are led of the Spirit also are the children of God. The Spirit of God has given us life. That's one of the laws. And secondly, the Spirit of God produces fruit in our life. As we walk in the Spirit, as we're led of the Spirit, as we yield to the Spirit, if we live in the Spirit, let us also walk in the Spirit. And let us not be desirous of vain glory, provoking one another, envying one another. Let us not be desirous of vainglory. Legalism and carnality is competitive. if we are walking in vainglory, provoking one another, envying, there's this competitive thing then that can go on between Christians. This thing of having your own agenda. You take the things you've learned from the world, dog eat dog, and when you step on the other person, you get ahead, and you bring those right into the church. And you're injuring the flock of God and stepping on people and gossiping about them and slandering about them to get ahead of them. It says, let's not do that. Legalism competes because it's carnal. The flesh competes. Let us walk rank and file with the Spirit, not being desirous of vain glory. The glory belongs to the Lord. Not provoking one another or envying one another. Now, what does that look like? Well, he goes on to tell us here. Brethren, if a man be overtaken in a fault, you which are spiritual, now we want to see what a spiritual Christian looks like, and he's going to tell us here. You which are spiritual, restore such a one in the spirit of meekness, considering thyself, lest thou also be tempted. Brethren, if a man is overtaken in a fault, now he's talking here about someone, now the context is legalism. And we can be overtaken in a fault doctrinally. We can be overtaken in a heresy, a false teaching, something that seems so spiritual. And we can be overtaken in sin. This is not talking about someone who abides in sin. Overtaken in a fault speaks of falling by the wayside. It is a mistake. It is a fall. That's vastly different than somebody who lives in adultery for years, lives in hidden sin for years, has this long-standing pattern. You know, there are times when we are to reprove one another and rebuke and exhort. There are times when there has to be church discipline exercised. But Paul's saying, if you see someone who's fallen, see someone who's overtaken in a fault. It's grabbed a hold of them. Their lives been affected. They've stumbled. They've fallen by the wayside. Not deliberately. They've fallen into sin. They've got caught up in something one way or another in legalism. Then those of you that are spiritual, and the fruit of the Spirit is love, joy, peace, long-suffering, meekness, temperance, faith. Those of you that are spiritual, restore such a one in the spirit of meekness. Now, this is what a spiritual Christian looks like. Somebody's overtaken in a fault. It doesn't say, start the church hotline. Make sure everybody knows. You know, in the church, a secret is something you only tell to one person at a time. That's what a secret is. You know, don't start the prayer chain. We're not gossiping. We're only calling down the prayer chain so you would know that this person got caught with, doesn't say to do that. It says, you that are spiritual, restore. And it's interesting, that's the Greek word for fixing something that is either broken or out of joint. It's for setting a broken bone, or when something is out of joint, dislocated, to put it back in the socket. Either way, it speaks of time. You know, when someone comes and they've sinned or they've fallen, they've gone off track doctrinally, you can't just, you know, it isn't, okay, here's the truth, stick it in their ear, and see you better tomorrow. That's not the way it works. When you set a broken bone, there's a time period. The person's going to have a cast. They're going to limp. There's going to be a period of weeks. They're not going to be able to put all their weight on it. There's a period of mending and of healing. You that are spiritual, restore. Set that broken bone. Put it where it can be mended. There needs to be forbearance, long-suffering, patience, the fruit of the Spirit. That's what a spiritual Christian, haven't you at some point in your life appreciated to a great degree some spiritual Christian who has come along and quietly prayed for you and corrected you with the right spirit and said, what can I do? I'll continue to pray for you. Please let me know if I can. And just has held you accountable and stayed alongside of you when you've gone through a difficult time. That's what a spiritual Christian looks like. restore such a one with a spirit of meekness, in contrast to let us not be desirous of vainglory, provoking one another, in a spirit of meekness, considering yourself, lest you also be tempted. Now, a spiritual Christian will do that too. Considering yourself, scopio. We get telescope, microscope, scope somebody out, scope mouthwash. No, that's different. Scopio, considering yourself. Scope yourself out. Examine yourself. Look at yourself under the microscope and the telescope, because you're going to find out that you're a sinner saved by grace. That's what this book is about, not legalism, saved by grace. And except for God's grace, there go you down the same path. You're as prone to make a mistake. You're the same kind of man the other man is, a human. And true spirituality, true humility, is having the right assessment of oneself with a spirit of meekness. And how could that be more like Christ? That's the only autobiographical characteristic he ascribes to himself in all four Gospels. I am meek and lowly of heart. Take my yoke upon you. Learn of me. With a spirit of meekness, considering yourself, lest thou also be tempted, realizing, hey, I'm no better than this guy is. I could do the same thing. Lord, thank you for upholding me. Bear ye one another's burdens, and so fulfill the law of Christ. Now, it doesn't say tolerate. Notice that there, one another's burdens. I do that so often. And you can look at me like you don't understand, like, you know, how could our pastor do that? We got over that years ago. We thought he was spiritual. We should fire him. It says, continually be bearing up under one another's burdens, the things that weigh down somebody else's life. There's a process, there's a time element in here. And it says, in doing that, you are fulfilling the law of Christ. It doesn't say continually tolerate. You know, sometimes I find that, you know, we look at certain people on the news, certain sinful lifestyles, and they say what they want is tolerance. And I think, well, that's a lie. You don't want tolerance. I already tolerate you. You want endorsement, not tolerance. You're already tolerated. What do you want? Doesn't say tolerate. It says bear up under, to come to somebody's aid. There's a process of time. Bear ye one another's burdens, and so fulfill the law of Christ, because he bore our burdens. That's what it says. He came. He took our sin upon himself. For if a man think himself to be something, now this is what a spiritual man looks like, restoring, setting, mending the broken bone, being considerate of your own weaknesses, bearing one another's burdens, you're fulfilling the law of Christ. But if someone thinks himself to be spiritual, to be something, when he is nothing, he's self-deceived. He's deceiving himself. But let every man prove, demonstrate his own work, and then shall he have rejoicing in himself alone, and not in another, not by comparing with somebody else. Let every man prove out your own spirituality, prove out your own theology, prove out your own position on a text, prove out your own, you know, belief to see if it produces Christ-likeness in you, and then if it proves out and there's fruit, then you can have, you know, evidence in yourself. You can rejoice in the evidence in your own life. Jesus said, wisdom is justified of her children. In other words, is this wisdom? Is this right? Is this the way it should happen? The way you watch is you watch for fruit. Wisdom is justified of her children. What does it produce? What's the offspring of that position? Because it's easy to be an armchair quarterback, isn't it? It's easy for me to sit and watch the game on Sunday and say, oh man, if he did, you know, there's a guy open in the end zone. What was he doing throwing dozen? You know, what's this guy? Does he need to, you know, does he have two eyes? You know, if I was in there, I'd have got killed. That's what happened if I was in there. But we do that with each other's life and each other's ministry. Well, you know, the church is good, but they should have more of this. And if they had more of that, and if they did this more, and if they did that more. Like when you get to heaven, the Lord's going to just sit down and have a cup of coffee with you and say, do you believe those guys the way they did that? You know, I think you were right along. I was listening to you down there. And if they'd have done this, and if they'd have done that, God's not going to do that. When you stand before the Lord, he's going to talk about you. this much territory right here that you're accountable for, and fulfilling the ministry that he's given you so that you can rejoice then in the fruit of your own conviction and your own commitment, and not in somebody else, in your own. For every man shall bear his own burden. Different word for burden here. It's cargo, or sometimes the backpack that a soldier would carry. Every man is going to bear his own, not somebody else's, burden. You got your own cargo. I got some cargo. You got some cargo. We all got our own cargo. Depending on where we came from, depending on what wounds we have, depending on what disposition we have, depending on how sensitized we are to one thing or to another thing, or how injured we were, or we all have a certain amount of cargo, and every man's going to bear his own cargo. Nobody's going to bear it for you. You're not going to bear anybody else's. Everyone bears their own cargo. You know, it's James Dobson said that in any Christian marriage, there are a host of irreconcilable differences that are born and not solved. But that's the difference between a Christian marriage and an unbelieving marriage. That in a Christian marriage, there's a host of irreconcilable differences. They're never going to change. My wife is never going to stop turning the thermometer up, and I'm never going to stop turning it down. Even if we have $1 billion in the bank someday and I can afford to make the house as hot as possible, it will still drive me out of my mind. She'll turn it up, I'll turn it down. I've learned to accept that. So when I see her go near the thermostat, I follow right behind her. It's just a burden that's born. It's not ever going to be settled. Let every man shall bear his own burden. Let him that is taught in the word communicate unto him that teaches in all good things. It's wonderful for me to hear the good along with the trouble. You know, I mean, we're willing, the pastoral staff, we you know, people come up and say, oh, I'm sorry, you're so busy. Well, that's what we do. We're busy with human beings. So don't ever feel that way. That's what we want to do. That's what we feel terrible when somebody slips through the cracks or there's something we don't get to. But it is also wonderful to hear the good things, to hear the good testimonies, to receive your support in any way that comes. So let him that is taught in the word communicate unto him that teaches in all good things. Be not deceived, God is not mocked. For whatsoever a man soweth, that shall he also reap. Now, it's an interesting passage here. Be not deceived. He talked about those up further who thought that they were something when they were not, and they deceived themselves. Here it says, stop being in the habit of being deceived. Don't be deceived about a particular thing, and that is that God is not in the habit of being mocked. For whatsoever man sows, that shall he also reap. Stop being deceived about this. God looks at time, God looks at life vastly different than we do. Don't be deceived about that. God is not being mocked. And there are people in the world that mock at God. And here it means it's the idea of thumb the nose or do something with your lips. You know how when somebody says something to you, you know, oh, the pastor's talking about this, oh, God doesn't want us to do that, you know, to do something with your lips or to thumb the nose. Really? You know, I'm going to do whatever I want to do. Look, and sometimes we see what's going on in the world and we see what's happening and we think people are getting away with it. That's what it's implying. Don't be deceived about this. Don't be deceived about it. Nobody's getting away with anything. Because God is not being mocked. He's being patient and long-suffering. But he's never endorsing sin. Whatsoever a man is in the habit of sowing, that shall he also reap. For he that is in the process of sowing to his flesh shall of the flesh reap corruption. He that is in the habit of sowing to the Spirit, soweth to the Spirit, shall reap shall of the Spirit reap life everlasting. Let us not be weary in well-doing, for in due season we shall reap if we faint not. Stop being deceived about this. God is not mocked.

0: to the carnal nature and to the flesh. That's where we're going to reap. Very important for us to understand. There are laws. There are laws of gravity. There are laws in the natural. They reflect laws in the spiritual. Judgments that God set into motion when the world was made. He says here, you're going to reap the same thing that you sowed. You're not going to reap or sow carnal seeds your whole life. Oh yeah, I know, we go to that movie, but oh no. Yeah, we're not perverts. Yeah, that was just the one scene, you know. Really, that was, you know, oh, that's just a seed. The problem is sow a thought, reap an action. Sow an action, reap a habit. Sow a habit, reap a character. Sow a character, reap a destiny. Oh, it's just this, it's just small, just, it's not a big deal, you know, we don't do bad things, just, you know, a little here, a little there, just, well, you know what you're doing, you're sowing to that carnal nature, that flesh that you can't negotiate with, and it's not happy with the seed, it wants a whole 50-pound bag of seed, it wants as much seed as you'll give it. And the problem is, you know, you sow in the flesh, sow in the flesh, sow in the flesh, the twin towers blow up and everybody runs and thinks, oh, you know, I'm back in church, praise God, I'm back, hallelujah, you know. You're not going to sow in one field called the flesh and then run and harvest in another field called the spirit. It can't happen.
1: 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Thanks for listening, and remember to join us next time as we continue with more great Bible teaching that comes straight from the heart.

people I've noticed that are in trouble get tired of hearing that they're in trouble. Notice that. You know, it's like you're talking to the carpeting or the wall. You say, do you understand you're in trouble? And they stare at the floor. So tell me what's down there. Look at me when I'm trying to tell you you're in trouble. And they just don't care. They don't want to hear it. That's what God says. He says, I have been a rebuker of them all.

0: Welcome to Apply with Finn, a verse-by-verse study of the Word of God with Pastor Bob Davis of North Country Chapel. We invite you to join with us as we, by the power of God's Holy Spirit, apply His Word within our own hearts as we study line upon line, precept upon precept, verse-by-verse through the Bible. Our study of the book of Hosea continues in chapter 5 as God warns Israel and Judah that judgment is coming. Here's Pastor Bob.
1: Hear ye this, O priests, hearken, you house of Israel. Give ear. That means pay close attention to this, O house of the king. For judgment is toward you, because you have been a snare on Mizpah and a net spread upon Tabor. So he says, you're going to be judged because of your sin. And he speaks to the entire land. To the religious leaders, the priests, to the people themselves, and also he speaks to, you'll notice, the house of the king. So you're talking about all leadership, whether it be governmental or whether it be spiritual, and he's talking to all the people, the entire nation. He says, you need to listen, and you need to pay close attention, for judgment is toward you. It's on its way. It's practically there. Matter of fact, it will be very soon. Why? Because you have been a snare on Mizpah and a net spread upon Tabor. He includes the priests. We saw earlier those that are in positions of leadership, spiritual leadership. Those people have a responsibility. Now, some of you are in positions of spiritual leadership. Maybe you didn't want to be there. Maybe you think you got tricked into being there, but you're there nonetheless. Everyone that teaches Sunday school has been put in the position of spiritual leadership. You are taking the spiritual oversight of somebody, somebody that God loves, somebody that God's going to get you for if you do something to them you shouldn't do to them. So you say, well, I just teach a women's study, or I just teach high schoolers, or I just teach youth, or I just teach the kindergarten, right? So there you are in spiritual leadership, receiving, of course, a greater judgment than everybody else. Aren't you excited now? Now, those who are in spiritual leadership should be setting the example. Did you hear that? We read that earlier, chapters 3 and 4, we went through that. But here in chapter 5, he says, I'm also talking to you spiritual leaders. Judgment's coming upon you. You should have been setting the example all along. If there's anybody that should be setting the example for the rest of this city, or for the rest of this county, or for the rest of this state, or for the rest of this country, or for the rest of the whole world, if there's anybody that should be setting an example, it's you and I. Christians should be setting the example of how you live, so that everyone else can see what God is all about. So yeah, the pressure's on, but especially to those who are in some sort of spiritual leadership. Those who should have been setting the example were just as bad as everybody else. They were living in sin. They were living, visiting the temple prostitutes. They were a mess. And what does Jesus or God say? Hear this, O priests, and listen, or pay close attention, spiritual leaders. Also, you house of Israel, give ear. O house of the king, even those of you that are in office, in governmental positions, for judgment is toward you. No one will get out of the judgment that's coming upon Israel. Nobody. Why? Because you have been a snare on Mizpah, and you have spread a net upon Tabor. Now, what does that mean? If you look at a map when you get some time, I know that your Bibles normally have these maps in them. Some of them really are kind of useless, but every once in a while you get this Bible have really great maps in it. Mizpah is located in the southwestern area of the northern kingdom. The 10 tribes, the northern 10 tribes. So look on the map that shows you how the 10 tribes, or how the land is divided up, and you'll see the northern tribes, the southwestern area of the north. Got it? And then Mount Tabor is located in the northeastern portion, the northeastern or the northmost portion of the north. So you've got one side at the bottom and the opposite side at the top. What's the point? There's a real clear point to this. What he's saying is this: the entire nation, from top to bottom and all in between, is worshiping false gods. They would, under every green tree, set up altars to their false gods and worship. We learned that in other books around this time frame. Under every green tree, under any tree that would provide some sort of shade, there you could find an altar to a false god. It was rampant. It was out of control. Not just one part, not just a part here, a part there. It wasn't just scattered in little pockets. This was the entire northern kingdom of Israel, he says. In verse 2, and the revolters are profound to make slaughter, though I have been a rebuker of them all. I love the language of the King James. They were rebellious. They were brutal. They were murderers. There was violence throughout the land. And there was warfare even going on among themselves. Revolters. Profound to make slaughter. This was a violent society. You know, a lot of their cities, you couldn't walk down certain alleyways. Matter of fact, you had to lock your doors at night because somebody would break in and steal your children or murder or rape. And it got to be a real violent society. And God says, I'm offended. And he says, I have been a rebuker of them all. It's not like this is the first time this has ever been brought up. I mean, when Hosea went to to Israel with this message, this isn't the first time that they've heard they might be in trouble. You know, a people I've noticed that are in trouble get tired of hearing that they're in trouble. Notice that. You know, it's like you're talking to the carpeting or the wall. You say, "Do you understand you're in trouble?" And they stare at the floor like they're counting, you know, something. That, what do you see? Tell me what's down there. Look at me when I'm trying to tell you you're in trouble. And they just don't care. They don't want to hear it. That's what God says. He says, I have been a rebuker of them all. Priests, the religious people, the religious leaders, they've been warned. The government officials, they've been warned over and over and over. The people, the common people who weren't in spiritual positions or weren't elected to any sort of office or filling any office, they had all been warned. And amazes you and I, doesn't it, that they wouldn't quit it. Don't you know, you keep doing this, you'll go to jail. Don't you know, the police catch you, you'll go to jail. Don't you know? And there they go, to jail. And you think, how many times does someone have to say this to you? I know Ephraim, and Israel is not hid from me, verse 3 says. For now, O Ephraim, thou committest whoredom, and Israel is defiled. Remember that spiritual adultery, the whoredom? They will not frame their doings to turn unto their God. For the spirit of whoredoms is in the midst of them, and they have not known the Lord. Now, although God refers to the entire nation, notice, and that includes all 10 tribes, notice a couple, we've seen him do this in an earlier chapter. He uses the name Ephraim. That's one of the tribes of Israel, Ephraim. Well, the reason that he uses that name, if you'd like to just go back and read through, start in the book of Joshua and come on through the Bible and watch the tribes and how they operate and the things that they do, you'll find that Ephraim, that particular tribe, was really the very center of a lot of the false worship. They were worshiping during the time of Hosea. They had two golden calves built that they were worshiping. Those were both located in the territory owned by the tribe of Ephraim. So God uses the name Ephraim, not just that tribe. It's used as an endearing term for the whole 10 tribes, the whole nation, the whole north. And notice, it defiled the entire northern nation of Israel. A little leaven, we learn later on in God's word, a little leaven leavens the whole lump. If you put a little bit of yeast in the dough that you're working on and let it set there, it will spread. Yeast is rot. You don't want it to rot too far. If you let it rot a little, it rises, and it's nice. If you just put yeast in the dough and you just leave it there in the either in the sun or in a little bit of heat, what will happen if you just let it go? It will rot away. You have to stop that corruption by doing what? Usually putting it in heat and killing it and baking it, right? I mean, I'm not a baker, but that's the theory. So you stop that yeast from destroying by killing it. When you see leaven or yeast used in Scripture, it is always, always, without exception, used as a type of sin, as a negative, not a positive. And so what do we see? A little leaven, the yeast, leavens the entire thing. The entire 10 tribes were rotting. And God says, and you won't listen. And so judgment is towards you. It's coming. Quickly, judgment is coming. You know, they had the word of God. The prophets, Micah, Isaiah, Jeremiah, Hosea, all these prophets. And before those men, of course, you can find others. You can, after Jeremiah, you'll find Daniel. It's not like God stopped speaking completely. There was a 400-year period of silence. There was a famine of the word of God. Just like I believe that we're experiencing today, we're experiencing a famine of the word of God. We'll see that in a moment. They had God's word. And they knew God's word. You know that, don't you? Not only did they have his word, but they knew it. Just like you and I, we have it. And we may not know it from cover to cover, but basically we know God's word, don't we? I mean, basically, if you've been a Christian for a little while and you've been sitting in Bible studies or at church where the Bible's taught, you know God's word. You'll know that Jesus is Lord. If you've been saved for a while, you'll know some of the things the Bible says. You know God's word. And that means they had his word and they knew his word. And so what's the obvious problem? They willfully turned away from him and his word. They just said, we don't care. We don't want to hear it. That's what Israel has done. That's spiritual adultery. We'll listen to them. We'll listen to those. We'll go listen to these, but we won't listen to you. And God says, I've been warning you. All right, judgment is towards you then. Here it comes. Now, notice everyone, please note, there is no stopping this judgment. It's coming. There is no stopping it. Now, we've already seen God is merciful, so we're not worried that Israel is going to be crushed to the last man. He's already promised that there would be a remnant left, and he promised that to Abraham. And then, of course, the promise continued on. Isaac, Jacob, you remember the promises. Promise to Abraham there. So they had the word of God, they knew the word of God, and they turned from God and from his word by choice, willfully. I think the same indictment can be said about our nation. They had the word of God and they knew the word of God, and they have willfully turned from God and from his word. It was a choice that was made. Once you do that, judgment is inevitable, cannot be avoided. You know that, don't you? He says to Judah, watch your brother. Watch what happens to them and learn from it, because it doesn't have to happen to you. Did Judah learn? Well, remember, they got another what? 100 years. You would hope that they would have stayed out of it completely, but at least they got that extra. God is so merciful. He said, now watch them. They're a mess. We're taking them out. But I'm going to give you some time. Watch them. God wrote this down. We learn. The Old Testament is written as examples to us so that we learn from it. I hear Christians say, I don't read the Old Testament. You ought to. It's filled with things that you and I need to learn and can grow from. It'll help you to understand what you're doing now. It'll help you to understand what's going on around you. Well, they had the word of God, they knew the word of God, and they turned from God and from his word by choice. Verse 5, and the pride of Israel doth testify to his face. Therefore shall Israel and Ephraim fall in their iniquity. Judah also shall fall with them. Your pride, he mentions. Well, we all know your pride will destroy you. My pride will destroy me. Our pride will destroy us. Pride goes before destruction. Haughty spirit before a fall. We all know that. We quote that. But you wonder sometimes how much of that we really believe. The northern kingdom was to be destroyed right away. When he says judgment is toward you, it's coming now. And Judah will be destroyed, God says. What amazes me is he knows what they're going to do, but he still gives them a chance to go ahead and do it. The southern kingdom will finally be taken into captivity by King Nebuchadnezzar, the Babylonian Empire, if you choose that term. But it'll be, like I said, just about one century later, about 100 years later. You kind of hoped, as you're reading through, that Judah would see the suffering of Israel and would say, whoa, I don't want no part of that. But they didn't. They kind of went on. I wonder what made them think it wouldn't happen to them like they saw happen to their brothers. Verse 6 says this, they shall go with their flocks and with their herds to seek the Lord. But they shall not find him. He hath withdrawn himself from them. Of course, you probably know right away, flocks and herds would represent what? Right, sacrifices. Good. Sacrifices to the Lord. They would bring their flocks, their herds. They would bring all those things that they were supposed to the Lord. That God says, the time has come. You're going to want to sacrifice to the Lord. You're not going to be able to find him. What you'll find instead is a judgment. They have dealt treacherously against the Lord. They have begotten strange children. Now shall a month devour them with their portions. God's people, he says, have dealt treacherously with him. What that means is, and Hosea knows what he's talking about, because Hosea's wife dealt treacherously with him. You see, they have been unfaithful to God, God's people, just like Gomer was unfaithful to Hosea. And they have begotten strange children. Does that mean that they only have a point on their head? Or No. Some people teach, well, these are demon children. No. What the language means is very clear. The children are illegitimate. The children are being born, but the people are not married. How's that happening? Well, there are a lot of strange sexual rituals going on. Remember, they had the temple prostitutes. They had a lot of false sexual religion happening around. Sex became a religion to them. And so you got to figure, if you're going to have random sex with anything that wiggles, sooner or later somebody's going to get pregnant. And that's what was happening. All kinds of children were being born, but they were illegitimate. They were strange children, God says, which he wasn't happy about. They were into the strange sexual rituals and weird practices. And of course, it would be inevitable. But they were children who were born not knowing the Lord. I mean, you can imagine, you've got all these, you got this guy who visits the temple prostitutes, and temple prostitutes were pregnant quite a bit, One lady might have 7 or 8 or 10 kids who were their father, might not even know. So you got some children here that are being raised near the temple there. Maybe the girls are going to be raised as prostitutes. They go into prostitution pretty early, 9, 10, start serving their false gods. They didn't know the Lord. They were strange children that didn't belong to the Lord. Verse 8 says, blow ye the cornet in Gibeah, and the trumpet in Ramah. Cry aloud at Beth-Aven after thee, O Benjamin. Make the noise. Cry out. Give a warning. And what you see here, Benjamin, normally would be attributed to something else. But here it looks like what we're learning, of course, we've seen it in Scripture. A part of the tribe of Benjamin had also revolted with the northern kingdom. Notice God never misses a thing. He knows. Even if it's just a small part of the tribe, he knows which part it is. Ephraim shall be desolate in the day of rebuke. Among the tribes of Israel have I made known that which shall surely be. And all that means, we've seen that before. Verse 9, simply telling us again, God is saying that they have all been warned. This is not their first warning. This was it for them. They have been warned time and time and time before. Clearly warned, and they still wouldn't listen. Verse 10 says, the princes of Judah were like them that remove the bound. Therefore, I will pour out my wrath upon them like water. He's talking about Judah now. Judah is the southern kingdom. The southern kingdom, they were, here's what was going on. I know that you remember it. If you remember studying through 1st and 2nd Kings especially, you remember that you had kind of a, we call it, well, what you call it, brother against brother. You'd have 10 tribes against the two down south there. And so you'd have what we call a civil war, the north against the south. And they were killing each other and fighting over borders. And Judah was sort of sneaking and stealing parts of the land and forcing their borders up a little further north. You know, being a little dishonest about it, because you got a war going on, you're fighting brother against brother, so God wasn't happy with that. You recall that civil war. They were fighting among themselves, and that's, they've got a simple civil war going. God's not very happy with it. Verse 11 says, Ephraim is oppressed and broken in judgment because he willingly walked after the commandment. Ephraim just did what everybody around was doing. The north, they had the false gods going on. People just began to live like everybody around them was living. That's what he's saying here. Oppressed and broken in judgment, because he willingly walked after the commandment. He willingly. This is something that they chose to do. Why? Because, see, everybody around them was doing it. I think that that's one of the ways humans are built. I think that's something that is natural in you and I, is we want to be an individual, but we don't want to stand out. And so we stick our hair straight up in the air so that we won't stand out. You know, at first, you don't serve the false god. You just start dressing like the people that do. Well, once we start looking like them and we fit in with them and we're around with them, if we're not careful, we start acting like them and talking like them. That's what Ephraim did. That's what the northern communities, the northern kingdom did. That's how they got themselves in trouble. It wasn't just here and here. It began to permeate the entire nation. You know, in other words, it started on the East Coast and it went to the West Coast and it'll get to Idaho. Give it time. And then you wonder, what will the Christians be doing 3 years from now? If you wonder what they'll look like, go to California. So he says in verse 12, because everybody was following the crowd, willingly going after it. He says in verse 12, therefore, or because of that, will I be unto Ephraim as a moth, and to the house of Judah as rottenness. Okay, there it is. Very clearly he has told us how it's going to work. And you and I, even you and I know moths. I mean, what do moths do? They get into your closet and they eat your clothes, don't they? Not up here, it's too cold. But I mean in other places where moths could survive, they freeze solid up here in the summer. But I mean, they get in your closet and they can wreck some really expensive clothing. You get some wool, they'll go right through that. And how quickly? You get a moth in your closet, you'll have a hole overnight. What did God just tell them? I'm going to be to you like a moth. What does that mean? Your destruction will come like overnight, that quickly. Now, rottenness, on the other hand, if you'd like to just go out and take a look at some of the barns that are around Idaho or northern Washington over here, northeastern Washington, you see the barns and they're kind of cool. And man, there was one over towards St. Mary's that finally fell, but for years it was leaning and you think, you know, they were taking bets. When is that thing going to actually collapse? Because the wood is slowly rotting year after year after year, season after season, and finally the wood is like paper and collapses. That's exactly what God just said about Judah.
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1: 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And on today's edition of The Word for Today, Pastor Chuck continues his message, Worship the Creator, Not the Creation, as we pick up in Revelation chapter 19, verse 10. And now, with today's study, here's Pastor Chuck.
2: Now, as the Lord closes out his revelation to man, and as he begins to talk to us about the glories of this coming age, the marriage supper of the Lamb, blessed are those that are called to be a part in this. These are the true sayings of God. You can believe this. You can trust in this. And I fell at his feet to worship him, and he said unto me, see that you do it not. I am your fellow servant and of thy brethren that have the testimony of Jesus. Worship God. Now, John is like so many people. We want to worship the instrument that God uses to bring his knowledge or love or grace to us. One of the great dangers of being in any kind of ministry where God is using you, one of the great dangers of exercising any spiritual gift is that people so often look at the instrument that God uses. They begin to admire the instrument. They begin to worship, in a sense, the instrument that God has used. And here is John falling on his knees before the angel that is giving him all of this revelation, and he's so overawed and thrilled with what is in store for him. He falls at his feet to worship him. He says, hey, man, don't do that. I'm just like you. I'm a fellow servant. Worship God. You see, it is a part of man to need and want to worship something. And man seems to find it easier to worship an object that he can see rather than an object that he cannot see. And so this is the hang-up of man, as Paul said in Romans 1. They worship and serve the creature more than the Creator. Man gets hung up. He stops short. He sees the glorious creation of God, and he worships the creation rather than the Creator. And so as John is making the same mistake, the angel corrects him and said, hey, don't do that. I'm just a fellow servant with you. I just am a servant of God, just like you are. You worship God. And if you're wise and are involved in any kind of ministry at all, when attention and adulation and these kind of things begin to come your way, you'll be wise as the angel to say, hey, don't worship me. Worship God. God does not want you taking credit for the work that he does, receiving glory for his work. For the testimony of Jesus is the spirit of prophecy. That is, prophecy centers around the person of Jesus Christ. That's what prophecy is about. That's what history is about. History is actually his story. He's the center of it. It all focuses before Christ and after the year of our Lord. But he is the center, the focal point of history. It is his story. So prophecy, Jesus is the spirit of prophecy. It's all centered around him. The Lord's not so interested in telling you, you know, who you're going to marry or what's going to happen to you next week. The spirit of Jesus is the spirit of prophecy. The prophecy centers around the person of Jesus Christ. The testimony of Jesus is the spirit of prophecy, the witness of Jesus. And I saw heaven opened, and behold, a white horse. And he that sat upon him was called Faithful and True. We find that Jesus is called the faithful witness, and he's called the true witness, and then he's called the true and faithful witness in the third chapter of Revelation. And so here he is sitting upon the white horse. And in righteousness He doth judge and make war. Again, the righteousness of his judgment attested to. His eyes were as a flame of fire. Again, speaking of that burning judgment. And on his head were many crowns. And he had a name written that no man knew but he himself. And he was clothed with a vesture dipped in blood. And his name is called the Word of God. In the beginning was the Word. The Word was with God. The Word was God. The same was in the beginning with God. All things were made by him. Without him was not anything made that was made. And in him was light, and that light was the life of man. And the Word became flesh, and he dwelt among us, and we beheld his glory as of the only begotten of the Father, full of grace and truth. And now again he comes as the Word of God. And the armies which were in heaven followed him upon white horses. I'll be a part of that army, as will you. Because we're clothed still in the fine linen, white and clean, which is the righteousness of the saints. And out of his mouth there goes a sharp sword. The Word of God is alive and powerful, sharper than any two-edged sword. Out of his mouth goes this sharp sword, his Word, that with it he should smite the nations, and he shall rule them with a rod of iron, and he treads the winepress of the fierceness of the wrath of Almighty God. And he hath on his vesture and on his thigh a name written, King of Kings and Lord of Lords. Now, this vesture dipped in blood is probably a reference to Isaiah 63. It is not his own blood, but the blood of his enemies that he tramples as he tramples out the rebellious. Isaiah 63, who is this that comes from Edom with dyed garments from Bozrah? This that is glorious in his apparel, traveling in the greatness of his strength. And that is the question the prophet answers, Jesus asks, Jesus answers, I that speak in righteousness, mighty to save. The prophet asks, why are you red in your apparel and your garments like those that have been treading in the wine fat? It used to be, of course, that they would put the grapes in the vat, and then they would all, you know, they'd crush them with their feet. They'd have a big dance and a big party, and they'd crush all of the grapes to get the juice out of them. And, of course, you can imagine the grape juice stains all over your clothes after having spent a day treading the wine fat there in the wine vat, actually, and with your feet pressing down all these grapes, you can imagine what your clothes would look like. Why are you red in your apparel and your garments like the ones that have been treading in the wine vat? He answers, I have trodden the wine press alone, and of the people there was none with me, for I will tread them in mine anger and trample them in my fury, and their blood shall be sprinkled upon my garments, and I will stain all my raiment, for the day of vengeance is in mine heart, and the year of my redeemed is come. So he's coming to bring an end of man's rebellion. He's coming to trample the wine vat. There will be here upon the earth millions of people who have gathered together to war against him at his coming. That whole Middle East area of Israel, all the way through the land from the valley of Megiddo, clear on down to Edom, crowded with the vast armies of the world, probably numbering into the hundreds of millions. There is a scripture that would indicate maybe 200 million. And that is when the blood will flow to the horse's bridle, all the way through the valley of Megiddo, clear on down to Edom, through the valley of Jehoshaphat, as they gather together against the Lord and his anointed. And there will second Psalm come into play. Why do the heathen rage? The people imagine a vain thing, for they have gathered together against the Lord and against his anointed, saying, let us break his bands asunder. Let's cast off his law from us. But he that sits in the heaven will laugh, for he will have the nations in derision. And so here we see him, clothed in a vesture dipped in blood. Out of his mouth goes the sharp sword by which these rebellious armies are destroyed. That is, he destroys them with his word. Now, we are told that he was in the beginning with God and that he created all things. We look at the vast universe in which we live, the material universe, and we realize that he created it. How did he create it? He spoke it into existence. It's known as divine fiat in the theological term, which means that capacity of speaking things into existence. So darkness covered the face of the deep, and God said, let there be light, and there was light. He just said it, let there be light. And light existed. And in the Hebrew, it's a little even more intensive. Yahiyar wa Yahiyar. Light be and light was. God said, light be and light was. I like that. God speaking into existence the world in which we live. And God said, let the waters above the firmament be separated from the waters below the firmament. And it was so. And God said, let the water bring forth and let the earth bring forth. And it was so. He spoke these things into existence, the power of the word of God. Oh, if we only realize the power. The word of God is alive and powerful. And if we only realize the power of the word of God, we will in that day when he returns and all of the vast military might of the world gathered and assembled together to destroy him at his coming, and he just speaks the word, and it's all over. The battle is through. Oh, the power of the word of Jesus, the sword that goes forth out of his mouth. He destroys the assembled rebels who have gathered together against him. I don't know exactly what he'll say. It'll be interesting to find out. But it was, I think that it might be just, hey, you've had it, you know. Like when this guy was breaking up with his girl, he said, can I have one final kiss? And she said, you've had it. You're a little slow tonight. On his vesture, on his thigh, a name written, King of Kings and Lord of Lords. And I saw an angel standing in the sun. Now, hey, you can't do that unless you're an angel. Yeah, these angels are going to be interesting creatures to meet, aren't they? I mean, they have the capacity of standing in the sun. What is it, 750 million degrees Fahrenheit or something like that, you know? And he cried with a loud voice, saying to all the fowls that fly in the midst of heaven, come and gather yourselves together unto the supper of the great God. Now, we have just been rejoicing because we're coming to the marriage supper of the Lamb. There's going to be another supper. Supper prepared by God for all the birds, that you may eat the flesh of kings, of captains, mighty men, horses, and those that sit on them, and the flesh of all men, both free and bond, both small and great. And I saw the beast, that is the Antichrist, and the kings of the earth, which have been drawn by the demonic forces, and their armies gathered together to make war against him that sat on the horse and against his army. The folly of Satan thinking that he would be able to fight against God. Well, the folly of man today who thinks that they are able to fight against God and to come out victors. There are a lot of people today fighting against God. There are those who have set themselves deliberately and consciously to fight against God. The humanists, in their humanist manifesto, have declared their intention of destroying God out of the minds and consciousness of men. To free men from the restraints that they may feel that have any kind of a biblical base, so that you will not be feeling guilty over those things that are prohibited in the scriptures, but you can go ahead and do these things without pangs of conscience, trying to destroy God out of our society, out of our lives. They'll be gathered together at the inspiration of Satan. And the Antichrist, the beast, was taken, and with him the false prophet that wrought the miracles before him, with which he had deceived them that had received the mark of the beast, and those that worshipped his image. These both, the two of them, the Antichrist and his false prophet, were cast alive into a lake of burning, fire burning with brimstone, or otherwise called in the scriptures, Gehenna, which is the final abode for the unrighteous dead. It is the place, Jesus said, that God prepared for Satan and his angels. And so the first two inhabitants of Gehenna will be the beast, or the Antichrist, and his prophet, and they will be the sole inhabitants, it would seem, for 1,000 years. After 1,000 years, then they will be joined by Satan and the rest of the satanic beings, or the angelic beings that joined with Satan in his rebellion against God, and then those men who have chosen to cast their lot with Satan in rebellion against God. Jesus describes it as a place of outer darkness, where he said there will be weeping and wailing and gnashing of teeth. Hell, or Hades, is located in the center part of the earth. The abyss is probably right in the very center of the earth, because it's called, and correctly translated, bottomless pit. And there's probably an area right in the center of the earth that is hollow. And because of the rotation of the earth and gravitation, all, you'd be constantly falling. You'd never hit. There'd be a constant falling. It wouldn't have to be more than 10 miles in diameter to hold all of the unrighteous from Adam till now. And of course, all of our finest scientific equipment could not locate such a thing there in the heart of the earth. The remnant were slain with the sword of him that sat upon the horse. What is the sword? The word that goes forth out of his mouth. Which sword proceeds out of his mouth? And all the fowls were filled with their flesh. So vultures invited from all over the earth to come and to feast at the supper that God prepares. I saw an angel come down from heaven having the key of the bottomless pit and a great chain in his hand. Now, earlier, under the fifth trumpet, there was a fallen angel that had the key to the bottomless pit, the abuso, and he opened it and released upon the earth a horde of demonic beings. Now the angel comes with the key, and the purpose is not of releasing those in the abuso, but of incarcerating now in the abuso. And so he had a key of the bottomless pit and a great chain in his hand, and he laid hold on the dragon, that old serpent, which is the devil and Satan, and he bound him for 1,000 years. And so Satan is not put into Gehenna, but he is put into the abuso with 1,000 years. Later he will be put into Gehenna. But at this point, chained and put.

0: means the adversary. And so he is cast into the abuso, and he is shut up, and they set a seal upon him that he should deceive the nations no more till the 1,000 years should be fulfilled, and after that he must be loosed for a little season. Satan at the present time is in control of the world system. Paul the Apostle said that at one time you all walked according to the course of this world, according to the prince of the power of the air that even now is working in the children of disobedience, among whom you all once had your manner of living. But he called Satan the prince of this world. Jesus refers to him as such. Satan is in control. It belongs to him. When Jesus came, he came to redeem the world back to God. Satan offered him a deal. Bow down and worship me, and I'll give you the kingdoms of the world and the glory. And Jesus said, it is written, thou shalt worship the Lord thy God, and him only shalt thou serve. But Satan was offering a compromise. He was offering an escape from the cross.
1: 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Join us again next time as Pastor Chuck continues his verse-by-verse study through the Bible. That's right here on the next edition of The Word for Today.
0: May the Lord bless and keep you in the love of Jesus Christ. And may the Lord work in your life this week in a special way, bringing forth victory out of seeming defeat, revealing that way when there seems to be no way. And may you experience God's hand upon your life as he trains, as he teaches, as he develops his work of love and grace within your life, as he prepares you for the future and for those things that he wants you to possess of his grace and of his glory. May the Lord strengthen you and cause your life to be a witness for him. In Jesus' name.

thy servant David. You see that over and over. So God is really into servanthood. We are his servants. He is our God. To have God say to us, put your name in there, and God would speak to you and say, you are my servant. And you think, that is a great title, to be a servant of the Lord, to be a friend of the Lord. And really, that's what it implies. That's what Abraham was called, a friend of God, and yet he was a servant of God. What a great thing to be God's servant. And he mentions that quite a bit in this chapter.

Makako e komomai. Welcome to As We Gather, the Bible teaching ministry of Calvary Chapel, Honolulu, with Pastor Bill Stonebreaker. Today, Pastor Bill continues in 2 Samuel chapter 7.

0: Now, remember that David, he has built, really, it's a palace. They call it a house of cedar, but you can imagine David in that building out. And at this point, all 12 tribes now, this one nation, is now serving David. And you find that, now, he doesn't himself build it. He does get those that are qualified, you know, in stonework and in woodwork, but primarily it's Hiram, the king of Tyre. And you can find in chapter 5, in verse 10 on, it says, "And David became greater and greater, for the Lord God of hosts was with him. Then Hiram, king of Tyre, sent messengers to David with cedar trees and carpenters and stonemasons, and they built a house for David, and David realized that the Lord had established him as king over Israel, and that he had exalted his kingdom for the sake of his people Israel." It's always for the sake of the people. It's never for the leader. It's always to glorify God. Now, what we've got here, you know, we started, some of you go way back with us, but we started basically in rented places in some of the schools and in some of the places. And it's just amazing what God has done. Now, if he tarries and he doesn't take us home to be with him, or he doesn't take me home in the rapture with you guys, and I go before you, then basically we turn it over to the next generation. And then if he doesn't come back, then they turn it over to the next generation. And what for? To glorify God and to reach the people. It's for the people. It's not for, you know, a few. And so David recognized that, and he realizes, you know, I'm living in this cedar home. It's a palace. It's incredible. You see, wood back in that time, that was luxury. Stone was really the common building blocks of the day. And so David's looking around, he's seeing what he has. And he says, you know what? God's in tents, just in the tabernacle, in tents. I want to build him a house. And that's what we come to. Verse 1, 2 Samuel 7. "Now it came about when the king lived in his house, and that the Lord had given him rest on every side from all his enemies, that David said to Nathan the prophet, 'See now, I dwell in a house of cedar, but the ark of God dwells within tents.'" Now remember, the ark of God represented the presence of God. As he went through the wilderness, there was a pillar of fire by night and a cloud by day. And so it was the presence of God that was with them. And here, this ark represent the presence of God, but it's just in a, you know, it's in kind of like a tent, and just among curtains. And so he says to Nathan, verse 3, and Nathan said to David, the king, "Go, do all that is in your mind or your heart, for the Lord is with you." But it came about in the same night that the word of the Lord came to Nathan, saying, "Go and say to my servant David, thus says the Lord, are you the one who should build me a house to dwell in? For I have not dwelt in a house since the day I brought up the sons of Israel from Egypt, even to this day. But I have been moving about in a tent, even a tabernacle." And you can read that, you can study that in Exodus chapter 26. There's where it came about under Moses, that tabernacle, that tent, verse 7, "wherever I have gone with all the sons of Israel, did I speak a word with one of the tribes of Israel, which I commanded to shepherd my people Israel, saying, why have you not built me a house of cedar?" That's amazing how we look for opulence, and God just looks for the heart. He looks for what's on the inside. He looks for this worship, this pure worship. Now, Nathan, he thought it was a good idea. I mean, sometimes we can make mistakes. We think it's a good idea. It seems like this is the way we should move. But we didn't pray. We didn't really seek the Lord. And we don't see that Nathan is seeking the Lord at this point. And he spoke too soon. Didn't confer with God on it. You see, but God will work in spite of our blunders and our failures. He'll come back, you know, and he'll bring us up, dust us off, and then move us in the right direction. And that's what he does. It talks about my servant David twice. He mentions my servant David. He talks about my people Israel four times, you'll find in the chapter. And he talks about they as the servants eight times. And thy servant David, you see that over and over. So God is really into servanthood. We are his servants, and he is our God. To have someone, have God say to us, you know, you put your name in there and say, and God would speak to you and say, you are my servant. And you think, yeah, because we're beloved. That is a great title, to be a servant of the Lord, to be a friend of the Lord. And really, that's what it implies. That's what Abraham was called, a friend of God, and yet he was a servant of God. And what a great thing to be God's servant. And he mentions that quite a bit in this chapter. Now, when you think about this, when you look at it, God doesn't need a fancy building. Now, I know this is a pretty nice building that we're in, you know, and our architect was, not our architect, but our developer, he was a guy that built a lot of stuff, and we paid nothing for him, not at all. He did this because he loves the church and loves us. But it's a pretty nice building. You see, but God's not interested in fancy, opulent kind of buildings. And sometimes you see that in the old days, you do. A lot of gold, a lot of silver, a lot of beautiful architecture and stuff. And, you know, nothing simple. When you find that God wanted to build in the Old Testament, he said, I want you to put it with stone, but I don't want to chisel on the stone. I don't want you to form the stone. I just want you to find the stone and put it there. He didn't want the handiwork of man. He didn't want man to show off what God does. He doesn't want our fingerprints on what God does. And he doesn't look for fancy things. You see, he just looks to work in a spiritual way in the life of us. And I like that. You see, in fact, fancy buildings, fancy things can be a distraction. They can turn into an idol. And when you think about it, that's exactly what happened with the temple. The temple, remember, when they became very carnal and they would swear by the temple or swear by the gold in the temple. It's like the outward things became more important than God himself. So we've got to be careful. You know, somebody will say, this is a beautiful facility. Yeah, it's a facility to facilitate the worship of God for people coming in. You know, and that's all it is. But you see, it's nothing more than that. And we go on, verse 8. We'll go all the way down to verse 11. Now, therefore, thus you shall say to my servant David, thus says the Lord of hosts, I took you from the pasture, from following the sheep, that you should rule over my people Israel. And I have been with you wherever you have gone, and have cut off all your enemies from before you, and I will make you a great name like the names of great men who are on earth. I will also appoint a place for my people Israel, and will plant them that they may live in their own place and not be disturbed again, nor will the wicked afflict them any more as formerly. Even verse 11, even from the day that I commanded judges to be over my people Israel, and I will give you rest from all your enemies, the Lord also declares to you that the Lord will make a house for you. Now, you have to realize, yeah, he's talking to David, and you're going to see some of these things are fulfilled temporarily with his son Solomon, and then other sons. But ultimately, he's looking out to Messiah for this eternal house that God's going to build with his son Jesus Christ. That eternal home that we have. So prophecy often has a dual meaning, the immediate and then in the future, with Jesus Christ. So what God's doing now, he's just simply reminding David of his calling. God's calling you, David. Here's what I've done. I've taken you from looking after sheep, and now you're looking after my people, Israel. The Bible tells us that Paul, speaking to Timothy, and he said, I remind you to stir up the gift of God which is in you through the laying on of my hands. In other words, God has given us gifts, and we need to use those for the kingdom of God. You don't want to face the Lord and go, oh, I wish I would have been involved. You know, you don't want to do that. God's gifted. You got to step out in faith. Sometimes it might be hard to step out in faith, but whatever God's put on your heart, I usually say, what is the need that God is showing you, or you're hearing the need? What is, showing you? Well, jump in there. Be involved. It takes faith. You see, then he reminds him of God's faithfulness and dealing with David's enemies. I dealt with the enemies in the past. I'll deal with them in the future, and I'm going to make you a great name. This is what I've always done and what I'm going to continue to do. You know, I think one of the things when you become an older Christian, you look back at the history that you have with the Lord, and you see God doing just incredible things. You don't have to be some, usually God just uses very common, ordinary people. I mean, sometimes you get people that are very, very gifted and talented, and sometimes their greatest strength can also be their greatest weakness. Real easy to get kind of puffed up when you have all that ability. You think it's you, and you don't realize it's the Lord. He's just gifted you with that. So it's good to kind of just be an ordinary person and have a long, long life with the Lord. Look back and see what great things God has done. And you don't pat yourself in the back. You give glory to God. And so Paul reminding Timothy, but also God reminding David. And he said, I'm the one that took you. I'm the one that's going to make your name great. Again, great through what? Well, through his son Solomon, who's going to build the temple, and then it goes all the way down to Jesus, the Messiah, and ultimately all the way out into eternity, because that's really what he's speaking, because he's going to talk about forever and ever, eternity. Now, it's always the reality of what God does in the past. You can trust him for the future, what he wants to do in the future. For David here and for the people. And we see that because we've got the Bible. We can read it and see. I mean, David stumbles in a number of ways, but God is always faithful. You see, the good shepherd, his first concern is for the people. Jesus Christ, his concern is for the people. The good shepherd, David, his concern for the people. Their protection, them dwelling in safety. It's amazing how you see the security team, they're all around, they're all over. Just amazing when you see it, you just kind of feel safe, don't you? You feel like there are guys watching you and just keeping everything in order and keeping it safe. Well, that's what a good shepherd does. Just that security that you have in the Lord. The Lord keeps us safe. The angels of the Lord are around about, for those who trust in the Lord. Yeah, but also, sometimes he uses those angels that are the security guards, around them as well. So God to build David a house, heritage, a dynasty. You see that, especially when we come into this Christmas season. Because you can't afford David, in the genealogy of Christ. Also in the royal line and also in the bloodline. David is right there. You see, David wanted to build a house for the Lord, and God says, no, David, you can't. And we'll see why. Basically, in the scriptures, it talks about David being a man of war. He being a man of blood. Chronicles tells us that. But God says, David, I'm going to do you one better. I'm going to build you a house, an everlasting house. More enduring than whatever you want to build for me. The temple was built. It is no more. It was torn down. But you see, God is building David. He has built David an enduring house, a glorious house, one of the Messiah is what he's talking about. We have that now. The kingdom of God, Jesus said, is in your midst. We have that. That relationship we have with Jesus Christ. You see, God says that, David, you're a man of war, you're a man of bloodshed. You can see it in 1 Chronicles 22. Let me read it, where God says to David, but the word of the Lord came to me saying, you have shed much blood and have waged great wars. You shall not build a house for my name, because you have shed so much blood on the earth before me. Behold, a son shall be born to you. You shall be a man. He shall be a man of rest, and I will give him rest from all his enemies on every side, for his name shall be Solomon, and I will give peace and quiet to Israel in his days. Verse 10 goes on and says, he shall build a house for my name, and he shall be my son, and I shall be his father, and I will establish the throne of his kingdom over Israel forever. There's the dynasty. Now, it goes through David, then through Solomon on one side. The book of Matthew, you'll see, that is the royal line. And then Nathan, his other son, that's the bloodline through Luke. Levi's in there, one of the sons, but you'll see that. That's really the bloodline through Mary. The royal line is through Joseph. But that's an interesting story in itself, and we'll see that in a moment. He goes on here, verse 12, we'll go down to verse 17. When your days are complete and you lie down with your fathers, I will raise up your descendants after you, who will come forth from you, and I will establish his kingdom. He shall build a house for my name, and I will establish the throne of his kingdom forever. Well, wait a minute, forever. David's descendants, his seed is not around. So forever, he must be talking about Messiah, Jesus Christ. That's what he is. Immediate fulfillment with Solomon and the sons that go on there, but also far-reaching with forever, with Jesus Christ, with the Messiah. Verse 14, I will be a father to him, and he will be a son to me. When he commits iniquity, I will correct him, and with the rod of men and the strokes of the sons of men. Now, that's a hard one. We'll have to look at that. You think, well, wait a minute, Jesus never committed any iniquity. Well, we'll see what's going on there. Verse 15, but my loving kindness shall not depart from him, as I took away from Saul, whom I removed from before you, and your house and your kingdom shall endure before me forever. Your throne shall be established forever. Notice the forever. It's not by man. It's going to be temporary with man through David, but forever is with Messiah, Jesus Christ, and with us as believers. And he says, in accordance with all these words and all this vision, so Nathan spoke to David. Now, the throne forever, it has to be Messiah, Jesus Christ. It can only be Messiah, Jesus Christ. David's family, his descendants, his seed, his sons, after David, they reigned for about 408 years, and then they were cut off. So you can follow that genealogy, and it didn't last forever. It was cut off. Now, one of the reasons it was cut off is a fella by the name of Jeconiah or Jehoiachin or Coniah, different names, but same person. Because he sinned egregiously, we don't know what it was, but in Jeremiah 22:30, it said he will be childless and none of his sons will sit on the throne. So it was cut off right there. But Jeconiah, he's in the family of David through Solomon. And he goes all the way down to Joseph, the husband of Mary. You see, if Joseph impregnated Mary and you have, say, Jesus born, he couldn't reign. He couldn't reign because Jeremiah said, no, he is cut off. He is childless. That's the curse that came there. But Jesus didn't have an earthly father. And then through the other line, David, through Nathan, his son, goes all the way down to Eli, the father of Mary, and she was impregnated by the Holy Spirit. She was virgin birth, an amazing thing. It was cut off, you know, it was for a time. But ultimately, the eternal reign, the throne forever, comes through Jesus Christ.
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0: 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It is our desire to bring you a systematic study of the entire Bible, chapter by chapter, book by book. Here on Searchlight, we have spent some time looking at the manifestations of the Holy Spirit in the lives of believers and in the church. As we continue this study from 1 Corinthians chapter 12, we are going to consider the unity and diversity that is in the body of Christ. But before we go there, we are going to be reminded about the sovereignty of God in distributing His gifts. With our study, here now is Pastor John.
1: And once we begin to think, well, look what I'm doing, or look at the gifts or abilities God has given me, mechanically, or supernaturally, or intellectually, or monetarily, or in personality, or whatever it might be, once you start taking the credit, saying, well, it's because of my great effort and energy that has brought about this blessing in my family or ministry or whatever it might be, the blessings will be nullified. It's the Spirit who gives them sovereignly, you see. Now, as the body is one and hath many members, and all the members of that one body being many are one body, so also is Christ. One body, functioning in different ways through the ministries and operations and gifts, but one body, one entity. For by one Spirit, verse 13, we are all baptized into one body, whether Jews or Gentiles, whether bond or free, have all been made to drink into one Spirit. For you who have a Baptist background, like me, this verse was often used as the single proof text that everybody is baptized in the Spirit. All Christians, whether you believe in the coming upon of the Holy Spirit, whether you speak in prayer language, whether you embrace these 1 Corinthians 12 operations, irrelevant, everyone, all believers, they say, are baptized in the Spirit, and this is the text they use. For by one Spirit we are all baptized into one body. Read it carefully, though. What's it saying? Keep in mind that, first of all, there are many baptisms in the Scripture. There is the baptism of repentance, that is John's baptism. 1 Corinthians 10, there is the baptism into Moses, those that followed him through the Red Sea. There is the baptism of suffering that Jesus talked about. There is the baptism of fire. There's water baptism, believer's baptism. There's a baptism in the Holy Spirit. There's a whole host of baptisms. Keep that in mind. Now, what baptism is being talked about here? It's not the baptism in the Spirit. By one Spirit, we are baptized into the body. The Spirit baptizes you into the body of Christ. Jesus baptizes you into the Holy Spirit. The Baptist John declared, hey, there's one coming after me who's mightier than me, whose shoes I am not worthy to untie. He, Jesus, shall baptize you in the Holy Spirit and in fire. Jesus, he's the one that takes you and me, if we're open and willing, and submerges us, baptizes us into the power of the Spirit. That's the baptism in the Spirit, or the baptism with the Spirit. Here, 1 Corinthians 12, it's the Spirit, not Jesus, it's the Spirit who baptizes us into one body. So it's a different baptism. It's not the baptism in the Spirit. This is the baptism into the body. And the Spirit is the one who does this to every believer at the moment of salvation. Whether you've been water baptized or not, whether you're baptized with the Holy Ghost or not, irrelevant. At the moment of your conversion, the Spirit baptizes you into the body of Christ. That's the issue here. So when those who deny there is a baptism in the Spirit because they use this verse and say, hey, everybody is baptized or empowered, explain to them, wait a minute, This baptism is not into the Spirit or with the Spirit. This baptism is by the Spirit into the body. The Spirit submerges you into the body at salvation. Holy Spirit baptism, being baptized with the Holy Ghost, is Jesus baptizing you into the power of the Spirit. It's a different baptism, you see. But all believers are part of this wonderful entity called the body of Christ. And that's what Paul is saying. We all have a part to play. We are all included in the body of Christ. Now, whether you're Jew, Gentile, bond free, Baptist, or Pentecostal, Episcopalian, Catholic, whatever you might be, if you're a born-again believer, by one Spirit, whoever you might be, we're all baptized, submerged into one body. There's one body, you see. And the Spirit has included us in the body of Christ. Now, the body is not one member, but many. One body, but many members. If the foot shall say, because I am not the hand, I am not of the body, is it therefore not of the body? If the ear shall say, because I am not the eye, I am not of the body, is it therefore not of the body? If the whole body were an eye, where were the hearing? If the whole were hearing, where were the smelling? But now God hath set, verse 18, the members, every one of them, in the body as it pleased him. Hey, we're all in this thing together. We're all part of the body, you see. And everybody has a function, a part, a role to play. Now, one body, many members, and God has placed us where it pleases who? Him, verse 18. So don't try and move up, so to speak. Just rest in the place that God has you in, you see. That's such a key. It would be like if my big toe was bummed out at being at the bottom of the body, physically. In the dark, not seen, smelly spot. And so my big toe says, I'm tired of being at the bottom, not seen, in the dark, cramped, stinky. I want to move up. So he moves up, climbs the ladder, plants himself on my kneecap. Well, not only is that going to look weird, but it's going to affect the walk of this body. I'll be off balance. I'll be tipsy. And then he says, this is still kind of not very prominent. I'm going to move up. And he fastens himself to my chest and protrudes. We're talking bizarrity. And then the toe says, well, I want to be higher still, and plants himself on my nose. It's totally insane. It's just crazy. It's defeating. It's... And yet the tendency of people in our flesh, our fleshly tendencies, is to say, hey, I want to move up. I want to be seen. I want to have really a visible spot. In reality, Paul is saying the Lord has planted each person where they need to be, where they'll function most naturally. We've talked about that in depth over these studies. That's the key. The ministries and gifts and operations all work supernaturally, naturally. You just flow in it. It's not striving. It's not stressing. But it means that you need to be content where the Lord has placed you. I need to be content where he's placed me. He's placed us, verse 18, wherever it pleases him. But if, verse 19, they were all one member, where was the body? How would the body be if everybody was the same member? If we were all thumbs, or all ears, or all noses, it would be terrible. It would be monstrous. Doctor comes out and says, ma'am, your baby that you had, oh, how's he doing? Well, few problems. He doesn't have any legs. Oh, that's okay. I'll carry him everywhere. That'll just make me closer to him. He can't really be carried easily because there's no arms either. No arms, no legs? Really? That's okay. I'll still love him. Well, I'll squeeze him and I'll hold him close to me even though he can't hug me back. Well, can't really do that. There's no body. No body? No. No arms, no legs, no body? No, no, no. You mean to say, well, if he's just a head, I'll get a basket and I'll carry the head and I'll talk in his ears and I'll... He doesn't have any ears either. You mean no ears? Well, at least I can listen to what he says. There's no mouth. Well, what do we have here? An eyeball. You mean that's the whole thing? A huge eyeball? Yep. Well, I'll show him neat things. He's blind. You know, it would be a sad thing. It would be bizarrety, you see. And yet what happens in the body of Christ? We have a tendency to want to be in the certain spot or whatever, and it causes sort of a weirdness in the body, kind of a monstrosity, because people are not at peace, because we're not comfortable just being what we're supposed to be, you see. You say, well, John, I'm confused. How does that then work out with coveting earnestly the best gifts? It means that I do desire to be all the Lord would have me to be, but I am at peace and at rest where he ultimately places me in his sovereignty. It's not apathy, but rather it's saying, Lord, I want to function to the highest degree, most effectively. I'm going to seek you. I'm going to wait on you. I'm going to be open to you. But ultimately, Lord, I'm going to rest where you choose to place me. That's the key. And here, Paul says, look, if it was only one member, just all a mouth or all a nose or all an eye, it would be a monstrosity. But now there are many members, one body though. The eye, verse 21, cannot say to the hand, I have no need of thee, nor again to the head, to the feet, I have no need of you. Nay, much more than those members of the body which seem to be more feeble are necessary. The most feeble members are indeed sometimes the very most necessary members. A pool was donated to the orphanage. The kids are enjoying it immensely. But the person who donated this pool, it was in a million pieces. It's a doughboy, one of those giant ones. But it was in just scads of pieces. So when it got to the mission, bless their hearts, Bob Blanchard and the brothers labored and labored and labored on this pool, trying to get it up and get it functioning. But they couldn't get it. There was just seemingly, it was a puzzle beyond them. Well, that day, a guy calls from Southern California who was going to the Bible college at Twin Peaks, asks for Jimmy. He says, Jimmy, I just feel like the Lord would have me come and spend a couple of weeks at the mission. He goes, I'm 55 years old. He goes, I just feel like I want to come and help. I want to just be there with you guys. And he says, I can't do much. He says, I'm not really a Bible teacher. I'm not a child's worker. I'm not a cook. I'm not a gardener. I don't have much to offer, but I just want to come. I just feel I should. So Jimmy says, well, you're welcome. Come on down. By the way, you know, what did you do before you were at Bible school? He says, I spent 20 years as a doughboy pool man. And Jimmy started cracking up and said, come on down, man, come on down. This guy showed up, and in 4 hours, he had that pool up and running, you see. Now, believe me, that was the best gift at that moment for that body, you see. Hey, sometimes the guys, the gals that think, oh, I just don't have much to offer. I'm just kind of weak or feeble. Hey, Paul says here, the members of the body which seem more feeble, man, are necessary. Indeed, indeed, indeed. Whatever you do, whatever gifts God has embedded in you, or operations that are flowing through you, or ministries that are opened to you, they are needed without exception here at the fellowship and in the body as a whole, you see. And this cracks me up. Those members, verse 23, of the body, which we think to be less honorable, upon these we bestow more abundant honor, and our uncomely parts have more abundant comeliness. For our comely parts have no need, but God hath tempered the body together, having given more abundant honor to that part which lacks. 23 and 24. Hey, where do you spend your time trying to put clothes on and conceal a bit the parts of your body that you think, oh man, you spend more time kind of making those body parts of the body, you see, covered. It says here, Paul says, the uncomely parts have more abundant comely parts, for the comely parts have no need. Incredible implications. Incredible. Because what this is saying, read it carefully, think it through. What it's saying is, really, the parts that get the attention in your physical body are sort of the uncomely parts. They need the extra attention, the covering, the work, whatever. But in the body of Christ, the same thing is true. Who gets the attention? Who's in the spotlight? Who's up front on the stool or behind the mics playing guitars? It's the uncomely parts. They get the more attention. This is true. This is mind-blowing. People say, if I could just be behind the pulpit, on the stage, up in front, on contemporary Christian music magazine, if I could do this or be there or have that. In reality, Paul is saying the uncomely parts get the most attention. This is hard for me to teach. Because we think just the oppositely. We think, oh man, the real superstars spiritually, they're the ones that get the attention. Not necessarily. It's the uncomely parts of the body that get the attention. You see, when we get to heaven, there's going to be some real shockaroos, believe you me. The people that were not seen, not known, not up in front, people that were worshiping and praying and loving and sharing, turning wrenches and digging ditches and visiting rest homes and caring in a private kind of way, those are the ones that are going to come into great honor in heaven. You watch, you'll see. And a lot of us that have been up front that have enjoyed the rewards of the Lord, it's been great, we'll be in the back row somewhere. That's fine, as long as I'm there. But I understand what Paul is saying here, that it really is oftentimes the uncomely parts of the body that need the attention, you see. Kind of like that story, I love it. If I told it here, forgive me. I'm going to tell it anyway. The guy calls up and says, I want to speak there at the church he was calling on the telephone to the head hog of the trough. Secretary says, head hog at the trough? You must mean Reverend Sanders. We don't call him the head hog at the trough. What do you mean? Well, I wanted to talk to him because I have $10,000 to give to the building fund. Oh, just a minute. The big pig just walked in, you know. Sometimes we think, oh, reverend or evangelist or apostle or whoever, shine it on. The uncomely parts of the body get the attention. They need it. Well, there should be no schism in the body, verse 25. The members should have the same care. Hey, there's no hierarchy. There's no higher or lower. Not really. Whether one member suffers, verse 26, all members suffer with it. One member be honored, then all members rejoice with it. Hey, if you win an award, let's say you throw a touchdown, you win the game, you're in the paper, big time. Does your left arm get upset because your right arm threw the ball? Is your left arm saying, I'm not going to go to the awards banquet because I'm ticked off that it was the right arm that threw it? No, your whole body celebrates. Your whole body basks, you see, in the victory. So too with Christ. The whole body, we should be basking together. We're all linked intimately, intricately, you see. So if one person's honored, all should be rejoicing. If one is suffering, so too all should be suffering. You are members of the body of Christ. And God hath set, verse 28, in the church apostles and prophets and teachers. After that, miracles and gifts of healings and helps and governments and diversities of tongues. Are all apostles? No. Are all prophets? No. Are all teachers? No. Are all workers of miracles? No. Have all the gifts of healing? No. Do all speak with tongues? No. Do all interpret? No. No, there's diversity in the body. Yet, even though there is diversity, covet earnestly the best gifts. Make sure that you don't say, well, I'm just who I am, and so I'm not going to seek what the Lord has for me. No, you should be coveting earnestly. Lord, help me to be all that you want me to be. Not moving up in pride, as the big toe tried to do, you see, but help me to be all that you want me to be. I'm going to covet earnestly the best gifts. And yet, I show to you yet still a more excellent way. Even as important as it is to covet earnestly the best gifts, something is more essential still. And what's that? That beautiful expression of the Spirit known as the fruit of the Spirit, which is 1 Corinthians 13, love. In Exodus chapter 39, quickly, don't turn there, I'll just tell you. You can look it up later if you wish. Around the robe of the high priest, there were bells that when the priest went into the holy place, the people outside could hear the priest moving about by the jingling of the bells that were around his robe. But what kept those bells from clanking together noisily, from dinging each other needlessly? In between each of the bells was a pomegranate.

0: should not be. There needs to be, in between all of the bells, the fruit of the Spirit, which is 1 Corinthians 13, defines it for us, love. Galatians 5:22, now the fruit of the Spirit is love, which is joy and peace and long-suffering, all components of what is the fruit of the Spirit. Hey, you can prophesy, you can speak in tongues, whatever it might be, but you're just a noisy gong unless there's love in your life, you see. Love is the key.
1: That is so true. Love is the key. Jesus told us the same thing, but he didn't just tell us. He demonstrated it by his actions. And as we allow the Spirit to work through us, we must do the same thing. We must give love priority in our lives.
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0: Today on Bridging the Gap, we begin an in-depth look at one of the greatest men in the Bible, Joseph.
1: And so here these sons of Bilhah, sons of Zilpah, had some issues. Joseph brought a bad report of them to his father. Now, it sounds like he's a little tattletale there, you know, telling on these guys. But we'll see about that. It says in verse 3, Israel loved Joseph more than all his children because he was the son of his old age. And he made him a tunic of many colors. Now, I think that kind of favoritism is certainly going to be a problem with people. But here's the challenge. Is this just plain favorites or is there more to it?

0: Hey, thank you for being here on this edition of Bridging the Gap with our teacher and pastor, Lloyd Pulley, brought to you by Calvary Chapel Old Bridge. Today, Lloyd begins the new series, and it's going to be a great one because we're going to study the life of Joseph. We'll begin in chapter 37 of Genesis. As we study this chapter, we see that God has a great plan for mankind from the very start of creation. And even as man continues to mess things up with sin, God still perseveres with his plan. Here's Lloyd with today's study as we begin looking at the life of a remarkable man named Joseph.
1: Genesis chapter 37 is where we are going to begin our series. Now, particularly with the life of Joseph, if I were to read, for example, Revelation 13 and see how it all ends, see the end result of, you know, God's judgment on the earth. It's with often what you see, a control of the economy and control of religion, and a world leader rises up, according to the scriptures, called the Antichrist, we call him particularly, the man of sin. And trends of global economy are fast moving together. It's been long believed by Bible-believing Christians that America was always in the way of this globalism, and that certainly bears out in history. We are targeted, obviously, by globalists to humble America. So without humbling America, you can't bring in this whole new world order. And we're becoming more and more, we see us like a socialistic society where people are going to be very readily, in times of crisis, yield more and more to the government. Even when it comes to depending on government for money and stimulus, it's so funny, the things I just said to you, I said almost verbatim 11 years ago when the first stimulus bill came in. I just see this trend, and here we are now 11 years later, and even more so. So we look at our culture, we see the trend of where it's going, but it's helpful for us to see the big picture. What is God doing? And how has he acted in the past during times of great calamity and challenge to his people? So we enter into the life of Joseph, a very interesting character, one of my favorite characters in the Bible. And chapter 37, let's read. It says, "Now Jacob dwelt in the land where his father was a stranger." Jacob's father, of course, Isaac. He was a stranger or alien in the land of Canaan. In other words, it wasn't his place. He was just passing through. He had his herds and his flocks, kind of worked out some sort of an arrangement, but really didn't have any ownership of it, although that was promised to come. Abraham was promised this land. He was told this land, and this land was going to be his home. Of course, even in that promise, from the time the promise happened till the time it actually happens, we're looking at centuries. But God is going to fulfill his plan. And I love the fact that Jacob is now living like a sojourner, a stranger, just passing through. This is such an illustration for us. This is God's people in this world. This is not our home. We can't get too comfortable here. You know, and that's the challenge. We do get comfortable at times, and the Lord has to shake our house a little bit. But when you begin to live as a sojourner, you begin to see the pieces of your life coming together with a real purpose and meaning. When you hold too tightly to this world is when things go bad. You get burned. And we need to pass this on to the next generation. Jacob is the father of these sons, these 12 sons, eventually. And he's going to have to make an impact on them because they're going to be the leader of the nation. These tribal leaders will be the leaders. Are they ready? Well, that's what this whole story is about. And are we ready for the coming of the Lord? Are we ready to really take on the charge God has given to us to make a difference in the world, bringing the gospel? Have we really gotten that at our hearts so much? Or are we much, much like these sons of Jacob, just so preoccupied with our own self-importance, our own needs, our own desires? I mean, this is human nature at its best. But these sons need to see their role in the big picture. And this is the history, verse 2, of Jacob. These are the generations of Jacob. Now, if you just want to have fun and you contrast the generations of Jacob with Esau in chapter 36, just look at chapter 36 for a moment. The entire chapter is the family of Esau. Remember the one that despised his birthright for a cup of, you know, lentil bean soup. And Jacob then, the younger brother, was you know, basically he tricked his brother out of that because he desired the things of God and his brother Esau didn't. Esau was about food and females. That's all he cared about. But when you look at chapter 36, it looks like Esau was wildly more successful than Jacob. I mean, Jacob has these 12 sons. They're starting to raise their families. But the legacy of Esau, all the chiefs and princes and these prominent people, very notable in the land, he wanted that. He got that. He wanted a piece of the world. He wanted to be on top. And when you look at the contrast, it looks like he is. But things are always not what they appear. So here is Joseph. Comes into bear. The history of Jacob, you see in verse 2, Joseph, being 17 years of old, was feeding his flock with his brothers. Now again, that beautiful contrast, because for the entire rest of this book, it's going to be revolved around Joseph and God using him, even though he goes through, well, we would call hell. It's going to be an amazing thing. 17-year-old. Contrast with all the kings of Edom who were powerful. Joseph had his eye in the Lord, contrast with Esau on money and power. And listen, there are people that money and power is their goal, and they're going to get it. Listen, you're going to get what you want the most. If that's what you want, that's what you'll get. If that's what you really want. But I think hopefully God would rescue you from that and open your eyes to see what's most important. And Joseph had his eye on the Lord. And when I consider the early lessons of Joseph, the influence on him, even as a young child, I'm sure he watched his father face Laban and Esau and limp after wrestling with God. And he would have observed his older brothers, Simeon and Levi, how they acted toward the Shechemites. And aware of his own sister being defiled, he would have watched his father decide to put away the idols and return to Bethel. How young children pick up the example of their parents. That's what I think happened to Joseph. He observed. He watched. He saw his older brothers. He saw his dad. He saw the contrast. And he thought, you know what? I want the Lord's will. And listen, you know, the children pick up. They catch more than you can teach them. You can teach them all this stuff, but they're going to be really catching your example. And he would have been about 13 when his father showed him the spot where the ladder descended and he had that vision. He would have then seen three great deaths, including his own mother, who died in childbirth of Benjamin. How his father responded, renaming the baby from Ben-Hanomi, which meant son of my sorrow, to Benjamin, son of my right hand. So huge impressions, and yet he's just, at that time, a junior high school student. Many emotions, a lot of restlessness normally, but he would have observed. And I would say this to any junior high children, high schools too. I would be nothing but, to them, a talking head, because they don't really see me in my life. Maybe young people wonder whether I am, if I'm for real, what I'm really like privately, or, you know, what TV shows I watch, what movies, what do I do for entertainment and rec time, and what temptations I have and what I overcome. And I mean, I could say it, but words would be words. There's nothing like seeing it in living color in someone's life. And that's what inspires us. There's someone in your life that inspires you to put aside worldly things and to set your mark on the goal. I cry for you if you don't have that godly example to follow in the home. And I'd weep for your parents and guardians if they don't put away their idols like Jacob did, out of love for God and love for you, knowing that impact in your own life. If you don't have those examples, let me say this. God will raise up those examples. You'll either follow those examples he'll give you, or you follow your peers, and this is where Joseph really shined. It says in verse 2, the rest of it, the lad was with the sons of Bilhah and the sons of Zilpah, his father's wives. You know, remember when the two wives he married, it started with Leah. He got tricked, thought he was marrying Rachel, and so then he had to work an extra 7 years for Rachel. So now he's got Leah and Rachel. And of course, then they were in a competition bearing children. And then they got a little creative using some of their handmaidens. So there was four women in Jacob's life. Now, the Bible doesn't record about the right or wrong of this. God's original plan was one man and one woman. Jesus makes that plain. The Bible makes that plain. But the Bible records as well, even God's people that he's going to use, making their mistakes. And certainly there was a lot of pain in these decisions that, you know, we can gloss over, but it was a mess. And so here these sons of Bilhah, sons of Zilpah, had some issues. Joseph brought a bad report of them to his father. Now, it sounds like he's a little tattletale there, you know, telling on these guys. But we'll see about that. It says in verse 3, Israel loved Joseph more than all his children because he was the son of his old age. And he made him a tunic of many colors. Now, I think that kind of favoritism is certainly going to be a problem with people, but here's the challenge. Is this just plain favorites, or is there more to it? You know, we think this favoritism, but Reuben, his firstborn, had already disqualified himself for the birthright because, well, he slept with one of his concubines. And Levi and Simeon had already shown their colors by having such an anger problem that they wipe out an entire village of people because of their sister, who was taken advantage of. And I think Jacob had in his heart a prerogative to see who he was going to put the mantle of leadership on, and he was choosing Joseph. And he singled him out with a special wardrobe. It says he gave him a tunic of many colors. It says that's kind of a whatever translation that of that Hebrew word is, we're really not sure, so we just throw it in many colors. Many tunics were sleeveless and stopped at the knees for working people, but those who were overseers generally had full sleeves and a full all the way down to the ankles. And it's believed that set him apart. So here's a young man who's got a special privilege. And this might explain the bad report. He was doing his job. He wasn't a rat, Fink, you know. He wasn't just tattletale. He was supposed to oversee and report to his dad. And believe me, as a young man, it would have been much easier to just kind of make peace with his brothers, kind of like color the truth a little bit. But you have to ask yourself, is it more noble to tell a lie so someone doesn't get into trouble? You know, the people that actually hold that value. I'd rather lie to be loyal to my friend. Well, would that really help your friend in the end? Now, there's no need to be a talebearer by bringing a report you're not asked for. That would be talebearing. But that's his job. So I have to give Joseph credit here. As a young man standing up against all of the pressures to do what he's called to do. And listen, how important is it if someone were doing the wrong thing? If someone were sleeping at their post and an overseer sees it and it's his duty to report and he doesn't report it, the enemy sneaks in, they die, who's responsible? There's a lot of things that we are given to oversee in a way. Certain things in our own culture, there's certain aspects in our own lives. And there's a strong proverb that says, if you see someone led to the slaughter and don't say anything about it, don't speak up, you know what's wrong and you're going to be held accountable for that knowledge. There's a responsibility we have of humanity toward others. And Joseph is essentially being faithful to bring the report that he's supposed to bring, even though it's not going to endear himself to his brothers. And so when his brothers saw their father loved him more than all his brothers, they hated him. Now, you see, most of us look at that and go, well, of course they're going to hate him, you know, a little brunt, you know, getting the prominence. But see, that's just because we are so wrapped up in envy, we can't comprehend that there might be people that are favored over us for whatever reason. I'm okay with that. I'm happy to stay in the lane the Lord has called me to be in. I don't compare myself with other notable pastors who get this opportunity and that opportunity. I don't care. I know what the Lord has called me to do. And it's sad when envy is such a driving force in our culture that we would actually identify, yeah, I would hate him too. Well, no, you shouldn't. He was loved. He had a purpose. These brothers have no case. Their fathers made a choice. What do they have to say about it? The Bible says, in fact, Jesus was hated without a cause. Remember, he came into Jerusalem on a Sunday, humbly, righteous. The crowds were cheering him, crying, Hosanna, but it wouldn't be long before they'd be crying, crucify him. Doing the right thing, falsely accused. The Bible says he gave his back to the attackers, his cheeks to those who plucked out his beard. He who did no sin, no guile was found in him. When unjustly reviled, didn't revile back. He was like a lamb led, like before the shearers is silent. Went alone to the cross. So here's Joseph. He's not comfortable here. It's a tough one. But he had a dream. Verse 5, and he told it to his brothers, and they hated him even more. Now, again, I've heard so many commentaries and teachers on this. You know, the little whippersnappers bragging about his dream. And, you know, you read into that. Look, dreams were very powerful. And especially, we know Joseph had some prophetic dreams. And this was a prophetic dream. So how do you not say that? This is not just a normal dream. He knows there's something special about this. And he feels compelled. He has to say it. So he said, please hear this dream, which I've dreamed. We were binding sheaves in the field. Behold, my sheaf arose and stood upright, and indeed your sheaves stood all around and bowed down to my sheaf. And his brothers said to him, shall you indeed reign over us? Shall you indeed have dominion over us? So they hated him even more for his dreams and for his words. Fact check. He is going to reign over them. So what does that tell you? How we read into these passages in our own prejudices ourselves. We go, you know, the little braggart should have been quiet. No, he should have spoke his dream like he did. So I'll defend him in that. He's faithful to tell this revelation. And even though some might see it was naive and unwise, but would it not have been worse to withhold divine revelation? You know, listen, in our own lives, we have been given divine revelation by the Bible. We've been given the gospel message, which is able to save people's souls from eternal hell. And it's amazing how many things go through our mind that keep us from actually sharing that gospel with someone. And listen, we're all in that same boat because of the pressures and, you know, what people are going to think. And, you know, am I going to say it the right way? I don't want to leave a bad impression. Some good motives, some bad motives, you know, some out of fear, some out of doubt. You know, I don't know if I know enough. So we go through all this, but we have a divine revelation we're responsible for, too, to go into all the world and proclaim the gospel. So here is Joseph. He's got this dream. And then in verse 9, you know what? He already knows they weren't too happy about his first dream. So now, if I were him, I would have been very tempted to not tell him my second dream. But you know what? I love how, in fact, he is not going to be deterred by anyone. There's one thing about Joseph that you might look at it as a weakness in regard to getting along with his brothers, but it was an amazing strength to be faithful to God even when he was hated by his brothers. Hey, listen, I'll never forget the first time I shared the gospel with my sisters. I mean, I had looked forward to this for months because I was going to leave Michigan and hitchhike out to Southern California, and I was going to spend some time with my sisters and my brother-in-law, and I just longed for that opportunity. And I mean, I finally get out there, and I sit them down, and I tell them what happened to me. And they look at me like I've got three heads. They go into the kitchen, and they have a good laugh. And all I could think of is, well, Lord, this is going to be a long trip. I don't know how this is going to work out. But you know, it wasn't, not even a week later, we were down by the Salton Sea. We took a little bit of a trip. And my sister had an encounter one night with the Lord that she went from a pot-smoking, wild hippie woman to follower of Jesus in a night. It was amazing. And my other sister eventually came along. Look, at the end of the day is Joseph has another dream and he's going to be faithful. So he dreamed, still another dream, and told it to his brothers and said, look, I've dreamed another dream. And at this time, the sun, the moon, and the 11 stars bowed down to me. Say what? He told it to his father and his brothers, and his father rebuked him and said, what is this dream that you've dreamed? Shall your mother and I and your brothers indeed come to bow down to the earth before you? Oh, yes, you will. His brothers envied him, but his father kept the matter in mind. So even though he rebuked him, his mind is spinning now. There's something special about Joseph in this dream. Now, the big question that some have, and actually there was a debate on this, and it's really irrelevant, but, you know, was Benjamin actually born by this time? When you read it chronologically, it seems like, yeah, he was born and Rachel had already died. Is it possible that she was still alive because he speaks about the sun and the moon bow down, and that would mean his mom, Rachel, and but she would be gone by them anyway, so it could be Leah. In any case, we're not sure. It seems like his brother must have been there. But the real sin comes out. This is the real issue. His brothers envy him. Envy, which nursed, very quickly fumes into hatred and malice and full-blown murder eventually.
0: This has been Bridging the Gap with pastor, author, and Bible conference speaker Lloyd Pulley. 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
2: Pastor Lloyd, when Christians talk about Satan, sometimes it almost sounds like he's God's equal on the opposite side. You know, God represents good, Satan represents evil, and the two are battling it out. That's not really a good biblical picture, is it?
1: Not at all. Satan is actually a created being. He has power, certainly, and the Bible tells us not to be ignorant of his devices, but he's not all-powerful. He's not all-knowing. He's certainly not equal with God. God is sovereign.
2: Yeah, and that's the reality, I guess, when it comes to Satan and what the Bible says. And Pastor Lloyd, we're excited because the offer of this month is a book by Erwin Lutzer called God's Devil, The Incredible Story of How Satan's Rebellion Serves God's Purposes.
1: Yeah, that title gets your attention for sure. It's an excellent job because I've often said that at worst, he's the tool of God's hand. God is using everything that Satan is doing ultimately for his purpose. God is outside of time, so how can a created being like Satan for a moment even think? But he's been lifted up in pride that he thinks he can conquer God. The reality is no.
2: Yeah, and Christ has already won the decisive victory through his death and resurrection. And that's the message that we want to continue sharing through Bridging the Gap. It's the truth of God's word and the hope we have in Jesus. For those of you who faithfully support this ministry, thank you. Your generosity helps us continue reaching people with that message. 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
1: Pastor James Cadiz on the significance of the temple as it relates to Jesus.
2: The temple is central to the discussion of Jesus, and Jesus is central to the discussion of the temple, which is why I tell people that I teach on a regular basis, when you hear of conversation in the Bible or read of documents in the Bible that refer to the temple related to Jesus, you want to pay special attention. You do not want to ignore those passages because they have significant consequence to the narrative being communicated, which is why we're only going over these first four verses.

0: Welcome once again to Light on the Hill with Pastor James Cadiz, online at lightonthehillradio.com. We're currently in Mark's Gospel and beginning a new chapter, chapter 13. The prophetic word that we're going to talk about literally changes everything. You're about to see why. Here's Pastor James Cadiz.
1: All right. If you have been with us on Sunday morning, then you will understand the significance of the discussion that was oftentimes upon the lips and in the hearts of the Jewish people when the subject of the tabernacle was before them. The tabernacle was a very, very important structure for the Jews, especially when they were in the wilderness, because as long as the tabernacle was intact and as long as God was able to show the apparent sign that his presence was in the tabernacle, then the children of Israel were able to walk with a certain confidence, knowing and understanding the very fact that what God's word said would be the very thing that would be held through. And it was, in essence, this amazing and pretty radical, in my opinion, glue that came together for the Jews to be able to understand and know cohesively what God's word was to them. And it's interesting because those of us that have been studying through the book of Exodus together on Sundays, there's an aspect of this tabernacle that we haven't discussed yet. We will get there when we get into Exodus chapter 40. But what we have been looking at is we've been looking at God giving very explicit direction to the children of Israel on what it was that they were supposed to build. And then we see that explicit direction being translated into action. And when that action took place, then it was pretty remarkable to see God using these remarkable people to do exactly the very thing that God had told them to do. These were people that took seriously the word of the Lord. And when God said to do something a specific way, they did it literally exactly that way. Now, that was indicative of a mindset and a heart and a desire to walk not only in obedience, but to walk in God's discipline, because as they chose to be disciplined in the very things that they would do every single moment, they were also blessed with the advantage and the benefit of experiencing the positive consequences, for lack of a better term, of their obedience. And this is such an important thing, because right now we live in a world, especially today, where there is a lot of professional victimization, for lack of a better term, and that victimization comes from this dynamic where our children have not been taught to be disciplined. They have not been taught to carry through general principles of basic biblical teaching. And as a result, because of the fact that they have chosen to adapt to what I would call the spirit of Antichrist, what the Bible would call the spirit of Antichrist, then they have then allowed themselves to carry on a certain assumption of a particular role, and the assumption of that particular role has done nothing but destroy them. Now, what assumption of what role am I talking about? Well, we have to define the spirit of Antichrist, which is a very relevant conversation, especially as we approach this chapter. The spirit of Antichrist, as defined by the Bible, is founded and predicated upon how you define the actual word Antichrist. When we use the word anti, oftentimes the general perception that's being communicated by people that do not have a deep understanding of any language other than English is that anti means against, just like when you say antithetical, meaning it is against the thesis, right? But that is not how it's used here. When we say anti, it does not mean against. Anti actually in the Latin would mean instead of. So when we say Antichrist, we don't say against Christ. What we're saying is instead of Christ. And the imposition of a particular position or the assumption of a particular role that I just spoke about centers prominently around this idea that one who exhumes the spirit of Antichrist is somebody who literally walks away from the things of God by the assumption of the role of God, thus removing him from the general and collective consciousness of who God is. In other words, you completely void yourself of God because you choose to assume his role, thus carrying the general assumption that you yourself are God. And when you choose to replace God in your life, you walk away from the disciplines of God, and you certainly walk away from the benefits that come from those God-given disciplines. That's the spirit of Antichrist. We've done that. In the world in which we live today, there is a general assumption of the role, responsibility, and identity of God that people have taken on. They themselves have become God, not like gods. They have become God. And in becoming God, or at least assuming the role of God, they believe they are God. Thus, they have removed their consciousness of God, which in my opinion, that might be the ultimate form of what I like to call a certain level of psychosis that exists within a society that's walked away from God. If you really want to know what mass formation psychosis is, the very description of its context within the subjugation to some kind of a Marxist theory, yeah, that might actually be one application of it, but the ultimate application of it is the idea that we choose to accept this this spirit of Antichrist. John warned us of this, by the way, made it very, very clear, told us to be weary of it, and the Gospels make it very clear how dangerous the spirit of Antichrist is for many reasons, not just one. Now, this is important to understand because the perhaps most concise way that I can remind everybody of this through the discussion of the tabernacle was that the tabernacle reminded everybody that there is a true and living God. That true and living God is only one, and you're not him. It's that simple. Now, the tabernacle was also unique in that the tabernacle was the place that centralized your awareness of your sin and made you face the music when it came to having to deal with the sin that everybody knew would lead to their ultimate death. And so the tabernacle was important because the tabernacle was there to remind you that you needed to bring in what the Bible deemed as what was necessary for the covering of your sin through the shedding of blood. The Bible says through without the shedding of blood, there can be no forgiveness of sins. So the tabernacle was very important for that. Now, something interesting happens in a moment of time in Israel's history. And this is a very important moment of time for all of you to grasp, okay? The first moment of time that's critical is where we get to in Exodus chapter 40. The children of Israel chose to obey God exactly as God told them to in the building of the tabernacle. As a result of the obedience of the children of Israel, the Bible tells us in Exodus chapter 40 that God showed up. That he literally made himself known by showing his presence as associated with the tabernacle. And from that point on, the tabernacle was set apart for a purpose that very few people completely understood. As a matter of fact, I think that nobody ever really completely understood it until Christ was actually crucified on the cross. And we began to see a certain series of events take place. One of them, of course, being the declaration that he makes when he says it is finished. And then the next thing is when we see the veil in the temple being rent, like literally the Bible says, ripped, which by the way would have been a supernatural and miraculous occurrence. But the meaning of that showed a restoration to direct communication with God, no longer needing a priest to go to the Holy of Holies, which in and of itself is a whole other discussion that we must have. But for purposes of the context of this passage, we're not going to talk about that. Let me all say, or suffice all of this to simply say, that when we get ourselves into the time in Israel's history where the temple is introduced, it becomes something that brings the people of God into a whole other level. Now, there's a couple of key points that you have to remember about the temple in its inception. And of course, with respect to its location. First and foremost, the man who actually secured the location for the temple to be built was a man who recognized the fact that he could not provide for God a gift unless that gift were made through a sacrifice. If you remember, when David wanted to acquire the land that the temple was built upon, you remember that that piece of land was offered to David at no cost to him, and David refused to do that. As a matter of fact, David wanted to pay for the land because he wanted everybody to understand that it was necessary in order to please God to walk in that living of a functional sacrifice. And of course, that is coupled with obedience, because obedience is far greater than any kind of sacrifice that you can bring, which was something that David was very well aware of, especially understanding what had happened to Saul, knowing the words of the prophecy to Saul. If you remember, Saul completely disobeyed God in an action in the military that he had taken, and in that disobedience, if you remember, the prophet goes to Saul and says, hey, listen, I don't care about the sacrifice that you intended to make by you preserving these animals that you were told to kill. Your obedience is far greater than sacrifice, and your rebellion is as the sin of witchcraft. So David understood all of this. He recognized it, and he recognized the need to actually put into fruition the sacrifice that was necessary in order to obtain the ground by which the temple would be built. But even at the time that David had purchased that land, I would argue that he had no idea that a temple would go there. He only purchased that land with the intent for the tabernacle eventually being put in that area. Kind of an interesting thing to think about this. And as a matter of fact, if you really think about the process or what happened there, there's a lot of back and forth in terms of who thought what and the timing of everything and how that all happened. But then it gets us to this next area that I think is important to focus on. And there's a reason why I want you guys to be aware of this, because anybody who's going to be reading this gospel is going to already understand all of these nuances, okay? One of the big problems that we have, one of the challenges I face as a Bible teacher, is it's important to share biblical principles, right? Matters of morality are very, very important to discuss, because matters of morality are what are taught to us in the scriptures. But the problem with being able to understand the depth of the instruction related to that morality has to come from a general awareness of the culture and the subset of information given to the people at the time that the text was delivered to them. Great example of this is that if you don't understand the culture of the Bible, if you don't understand the precedent of the Bible's history, if you don't understand even the language of the Bible, it can be very challenging to develop a deeper awareness of what is actually trying to be communicated. And so any good Bible teacher is going to face the challenge of having to communicate all of these things to the people that he teaches. And that's why good Bible teaching can be very difficult, especially if the person who's teaching it is lazy. Right? You've got to be able to understand this stuff. You got to be able to make an investment in it. And this is where nuancing the issue of the temple becomes very significant in the discussion of the gospel according to Mark. Why? Because those that were originally reading the gospel according to Mark would have understood all of this stuff, especially considering the dating of the writing of Mark. They would have known all of this. But let's get, with all that said, let's get into the next critical phase of the history of the temple versus the tabernacle, which, by the way, the tabernacle was oftentimes referred to as the temple, believe it or not, well before the temple was actually built. It's just an issue of terminology that some might not be familiar with. Anyway, David finishes building this beautiful home for himself. It's a beautiful palace, and he finds himself probably standing on the terrace of this palace, looking over the city of David. And as he's looking over the city of David, the way that I can imagine it, he's probably turning his shoulder, looking up at this little area where the temple was sitting. And he basically said, I have this gorgeous home. It's beautiful, made of cedar and made of all this beautiful raw material. And it's comfortable and it's lovely, yet God lives in this tent. And he goes and he tells the prophet, I want to fix that. I want to build a home for the Lord. And the prophet listens to David and says, wow, God's with you. Go for it, David. Prophet turns in and God wakes him up and says, you got that one wrong. Okay, you should have consulted me. David can't build a temple. His hands are too bloody. I want you to go back to David and I want you to tell David, you cannot build this temple. Your hands are too bloody, but your son will. You cannot build this house. That's the terminology that was used. But he says this to David. He says, although you cannot build this house, which you really should probably call the temple, we should probably call it David's temple, not Solomon's temple, because David was the one that conceived it. David was the one that gathered all the raw materials for it. David was the one that handed down the vision for it to his son Solomon. And there's so much more to say about this. But anyway, nonetheless, the temple, he tells this to David. He says, you cannot build this house. But guess what? I'm going to build you a house. And he says this to David, and it's a very important statement. He says, in essence, from your bloodline, someone will rule the people of God in perpetuity. Now, there may be a lot of confusion with that terminology, because that terminology then would be reflective, or at least it would cause people to carry the general assumption that Jerusalem would always stay intact forever, and that whoever ruled in the southern kingdom would actually be a descendant of King David. Now, it is interesting to note that every single person who ruled in the southern kingdom of Judah was a descendant of King David. We know that right to the very end. We all know that they had roots to King David. Yet the one thing that we were not able to perceive, at least not until we had the benefit of looking at the Bible in the time in which we look at it today and the thousands of years that led up to the day in which we watch it, is the fact that what God was talking about when he spoke to David is he said that the person who will rule in perpetuity that comes from your bloodline is in essence the Messiah. So it was a prophecy concerning Christ. Now, I went through this whole circle to get you to understand that if you make the grave mistake of separating the tabernacle from Christ, or you make the grave mistake from separating the temple from Christ, you will never understand anything that surrounds it ever under any circumstance. As a matter of fact, anybody who takes any amount of time to understand the mechanics of the temple and of the Levitical law will be able to clearly see the hand of Christ in the midst of all of it. As a matter of fact, for those of you that might not fully and completely understand it, I would highly recommend that you go through my teaching on the book of Hebrews, because in the book of Hebrews, it spells it all out for us. It makes it very clear to us what the parallels are that exist, and it shows us how these things literally mean something as it relates to Christ. Now, with all of that said, and by the way, I could spend hours and hours and hours and hours talking about just simply one aspect of it. As a matter of fact, we could talk about the situation with the chief cornerstone of the building of the temple and how that specifically relates to Christ as the Messiah, and how it relates to the Psalms, and how it relates to other parts of the Bible that give us distinct and powerful insight into the Messiah, into Christ. Simply, look, I could just take the simple Davidic covenant that was made. That was the covenant that was made to David by the Lord regarding the coming of the Messiah through his bloodline. And I can prove to you definitively that Jesus is the only one that could fit that bloodline. No joke. Do you know that with the destruction of the temple by Titus in 70 AD, we lost every definitive record that is used to substantiate how the bloodline of every single Jew works? In other words, the only records that we have of people who are members of tribes come from family heirlooms, but not a temple record. That temple record appears to have been destroyed. Now, why is that consequential? Well, it's consequential when you begin to examine three major writings, and specifically one event in history that will help to make a lot of sense. The first thing is you have to examine the writings of the Old Testament. You have to examine the writings that were given to us by Matthew. You have to examine the writings that were given to us by Luke. And the one major event in history that you have to consider is a curse that God had issued to a king by the name of Jehoiachin. And he tells Jehoiachin, because of what you've done, nobody from your bloodline will ever be blessed. Nothing from your bloodline will be blessed. Now, what does that all mean? Well, if you look at the genealogy given to us by Matthew of Jesus as it relates to Joseph, you have a major problem. And what's that major problem? Joseph, who is Jesus's half-father, for lack of a better term, right? Joseph actually came from the line of David. He comes from David's bloodline. The problem is he comes from the part of David's bloodline that is represented by Jehoiachin. Matter of fact, Matthew shows that to us. That literally, Jehoiachin, I keep saying Jehoiachin, I mean Jehoiachin, which oftentimes they're the same person depending on what, anyway. Jehoiachin is listed here in Matthew as being a direct descendant, or Joseph being a direct descendant of him. That means nobody that comes from Joseph's bloodline can actually be the Messiah, because that bloodline was cursed. Then you go back to the writings of Luke, and Luke speaks of Mary's father, who happens to be Joseph, who comes from David's bloodline as well, yet his bloodline does not have Jehoiachin in it. It comes from a different side of the family. Now that becomes really interesting, because that means Mary comes from the line of David, Joseph comes from the line of David, But how can it be that Jesus is blessed if Joseph is the father and Mary is the mother? Well, it could be that way if Mary was sired by the Holy Spirit. So there is none of Joseph's bloodline in Jesus. And by examining both of those things, as well as understanding how the temple record is established, you can make a definitive argument that the Messiah can be no other person other than Jesus, and nobody else fits the bill. Pretty interesting to think about. All of that lines up with the discussion of the temple. The temple is central to the discussion of Jesus, and Jesus is central to the discussion of the temple, which is why I tell people that I teach on a regular basis, when you hear of conversation in the Bible,

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1: 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Now that we've previewed Mark chapter 13, let's briefly get into verse 1.
0: So let's jump in here. This is verse 1 of chapter 13. It says, "And as he went out of the temple, one of his disciples saith unto him, Master, see what manner of stones and what buildings are here?" Okay, imagine the scene. The scene is pretty remarkable. I would probably say the same thing if I was one of Jesus' disciples. Okay, I had the opportunity last week. Was it last week? I think it was last week. I had the opportunity last week to be at the White House. And the only other time I was at the White House before that time was I was in this tour bus where I got to see the White House from 1,000 feet away or a couple thousand feet away, and drove on Pennsylvania Avenue right between this little area where you can see the monument and everything else. But it was very surreal going to the White House. I mean, literally sitting in the Rose Garden, watching the award for the posthumous award for Charlie being given to his precious wife, and just being in the midst of all of that. And it was very interesting because I had the opportunity to talk to many people, people that, you know, you just don't normally talk to. As a matter of fact, I had a moment where while I was waiting to go into the Oval, I was in the West Wing and I was talking to this very special man. I can't get into the details about, you know, who it was, but he was talking to me about how just amazing of a work that God is doing in his heart. And there's a lot of people in the White House that love the Lord. And it was just a very good conversation. And the guy was a pretty remarkable guy. And I got to talk to lots of people, including I got to talk to the vice president for several minutes, which was, it was awesome. It was just one-on-one conversation. But I was like overwhelmed because I'm sitting in the literally in the people's house. Like, I'm looking around, I'm seeing paintings that are, you know, 300 years old. I'm looking at so much history, and it is a very humbling moment. You know, you approach the White House, you're in the White House, you're interacting with people that you only see on TV, and in your mind, you just think, wow, how majestic. It's quite an experience. Like, I'm not going to tell everybody, yeah, I was at the White House, you know, no big deal. Baloney. Anybody who tells you that is either messed up in the head or don't really love our country, or maybe just a little arrogant. I don't know. It was a awe-inspiring time, okay? Honestly, bucket list item. Never thought in a million years it would come the way it did. It was a terrible circumstance to be there, but it was a remarkable moment. So I can relate to the disciples as they are walking away from this incredible structure. Okay, this is the temple, guys.
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In Joshua 1, we read, "This is my command, be strong and courageous. 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
1: Welcome to Living in Grace, an outreach of Calvary Chapel of Grangeville. Let's open up our Bibles to the New Testament book of 1 Peter, as Pastor Dean teaches us through God's Word, book by book, chapter by chapter, and verse by verse.
2: So let's turn in our Bibles to the New Testament book of 1 Peter, 1 Peter chapter 4, as we are continuing to study through God's Word. Today we will study through chapter 4, and then next week I think we're going to be closing out in chapter 5. For those of you that have been studying through this book with us, you know that Peter wrote this letter to a group of Christians that had migrated to what we know today as Eastern Turkey. We also know that they had gone through a number of trials getting there, that they had gone through one wave and now a second wave of persecution by the Roman Emperor Nero, who was actually having them arrested. Some of them were being tortured and others were being martyred for their faith in Jesus Christ. But even though this letter has been written to them, it also is intended for us so that when we go through trials, so that when we are persecuted for our faith and trust in Jesus Christ, based upon what 1 Peter and 2 Peter says, we can be prepared for when those things happen, when we confront those things. So, you know, if you're a note taker, you might want to put down, when I'm going through trials or when I'm being persecuted, read 1 and 2 Peter, because there's a bunch of spiritual gold nuggets there and how God views things and how he wants us to view those things. So let's start in verse 1 of 1 Peter chapter 4. And Peter says, "Therefore, since Christ suffered for us in the flesh, arm yourselves also with the same mind." So Peter is reminding us that when the world is treating us badly, that that's no different than when Christ was treated in a very bad way, and we really should not expect to be treated in any other way. And then he says there, arm yourselves also with the same mind. Arm yourselves in Christ. We know that in the Bible, in the New Testament, that whenever the Lord tells us to do something, it always comes back, him doing it in and through us. So, for example, in this case, the mind of Christ. It's that spending time with him. There are two ways to do that, in the Word and in prayer. He says in the book of John, how as we abide in him, he bears much fruit. Abiding is taking in the Word, obeying the Word, and letting the Word feed our spiritual being. So having that mind of Christ and understanding that when we are going through these kind of times, that we just simply need to turn to him. I know in my own life, sometimes that's the very thing that kind of gets me back in mode with what I need to do in my personal quiet time or in prayer. And then he continues there in verse 1, and he says, "For he who has suffered in the flesh has ceased from sin." Now, if we read this verse by itself and we had not been going through the New Testament, we could come to the conclusion that when unbelievers become Christians, that they are no longer sinning. So let me ask you a question. Does that trouble anybody in this room? It certainly troubles me, because I still stumble with sin and I still have to repent and to ask for forgiveness. But when we compare Scripture with Scripture, we now understand what is going on here. 1 Timothy chapter 1:15, Paul called himself at the end of his life chief of all sinners, an apostle, right? The apostle John said in 1 John 1, "If we say that we have no sin, we deceive ourselves and the truth is not in us. If we confess our sins, he is faithful and just to forgive us our sins and to cleanse us from all unrighteousness. If we say that we have not sinned, we make him a liar, and his word is not in us." So Christians, until we go to be with the Lord, are still going to be struggling with sin in our lives. So then the question comes, and this is a great example of when you think maybe there's a conflict in the Bible. What is the context of what Peter is talking about here? He is talking about when a believer is standing up for Christ and he is being persecuted for his faith in Christ, when you are making that decision, I am standing up for Christ. These people were standing up for Christ. They were being persecuted by the Roman government. In that moment when you are doing that, what are you not doing? You're not sinning. That is what the reference is here. When we are persecuted for righteousness' sake, when we make that stand for Christ, when we are engaged in the battle, in fighting against sin, we are engaged in representing Jesus Christ, we are not in a place of sin because we're standing up for Christ. That is what the context is here. And then he says there in verses 2 and 3, he says that he no longer should live the rest of his time in the flesh for the lust of men, but for the will of God. Verse 3, for we have spent enough of our past lifetime in doing the will of the Gentiles, when we walked in lewdness, lust, drunkenness, revelries, drinking parties, and abominable idolatries. If you struggle with this, but from time to time, you know, maybe I'm out hunting or fishing. I'll eventually get to go fishing. This is kind of a private club back here. They just take pictures and send me the picture of a fish and say, I wish you were here. I don't know what that's all about. But anyway, so at times in our lives, at least in my life, I look back at prior to being saved and I go, boy, you know, I had a lot of fun. But that was kind of a fun life. And then as I start to think it through, I go, wait a minute. You know, that story really didn't end very well. You know, I forget about the guilt and the shame and how I took advantage of people and all those kinds of things. And I go, you know what? The reality is the life before Christ, there may have been some fun family moments. There might have been a great vacation. But overall, I was a sinner on the way to hell. And I always have to come back to that fact. And so Peter is saying here, we've already wasted enough time of our life in this world. Don't waste any more. And notice that Peter mentions, he talks about these Christians, right, that are in Turkey, and he talks about who they were before they were in Christ. Let me just mention a few things. Lewdness, lust, drunkenness, revelries, drunken parties, right, spring break, and abominable idolatries. I'm just going to talk about one of them, then we're going to move on. Lewdness, you know, is a person who is sexually involved immorally, and they brag about it. So the question is, can God take a person like that, a person that is lewd, a person that is lustful, a person that is a drunk, a person that is riotous, a person that enjoys the drinking parties and chasing idolatry, can the Lord take a person like that and change their life? And the answer is yes, he does every day. And I am living proof of that. And some of you are living proof of that. But the result of having a new life in Christ is that we need to turn and look at verse 4. In regard to these are your old drinking buddies, you know, the folks that were doing stuff with you that none of us should have been doing. But in regard to these, they think it's strange that you do not run with them in the same flood of dissipation, speaking evil of you. Now, this is kind of crazy. When you were living this sinful, awful life, they were just fine with that. And then all of a sudden, you get saved, and they go, boy, Dean sure is weird. I mean, he used to be the guy in charge of the parties. He was the one that was encouraging all this stuff, and now he's not even someone that's doing those things, you know? Have you noticed that? Did you ever become the odd man out when you went back to your old friends? I have. So what in the world has happened to him? What in the world has happened to you? Now, when that happens in our lives, and God has made this change in our lives, they have a choice to make. You see, all of a sudden, they can see that it is possible in their life, because of what's happened in our life, that there is a God, and this God has a power to change a person's life, and they know that. And so now there is this conviction, right? Light and darkness, spiritual warfare, So there is this dynamic going on. And look at verse 5 where he says, they will give an account to him who was ready to judge the living and the dead. Here's the thing. When people see what God has changed in your life, and that communicates to their life that there is this difference, there needs to be this decision made, okay? And then one of two things happens, like I just said earlier. There is this being drawn to Christ, or there is this rejecting of Christ. And then he says in verse 6, for this reason the gospel was preached also to those who are dead, that they might be judged according to men in the flesh, but live according to God in the spirit. Now, when Peter talks here about the gospel being preached to those that are dead, what he is talking about here are those people who became believers and were martyred for their faith in Jesus Christ. In other words, they heard the gospel, they gave their hearts to Christ. Because they gave their hearts to Christ, they were persecuted. And to the point of some of them, they were martyred for their faith in Jesus Christ, and they were physically killed, but spiritually they moved. Remember, for us, to be absent from the body is to what? To be ever present with the Lord. And so they were killed, but they are now with Jesus Christ. And then he continues in verse 7 where he says, but the end of all things is at hand. Therefore, be serious and watchful in your prayers. The end of all things is at hand. Peter is talking about the fact that man's rebellion against God, it's coming to an end. Chronologically speaking, for those of you that have studied through the Bible with us, this is just a refresher. We, as the church, are looking for the return of Jesus Christ, where the church is going to be caught up and taken to the Lord, with the Lord to be in heaven, followed by that seven-year great tribulation where God is pouring out his wrath on a Christ-rejecting world, followed by Jesus' second coming when we come with him, where he establishes his thousand-year reign, millennial reign, followed by this last rebellion of mankind, followed by God's great white throne judgment, of which we are not a part of, where God then vaporizes just by saying, let go. All the heavens, the earth, and everything on it is going to vaporize. And then Peter also said, I think it's in 2 Peter, when we get there, he's going to create a new heaven and a new earth and a new Jerusalem. And that's where we're going to hang with the Lord for all eternity. And when Peter wrote this letter, he wrote it with the idea that when Jesus was coming back in his lifetime, Paul wrote, he believed that Jesus was coming back for his church in his lifetime. And now here we are, 2,000 or so years later, and we are even closer to that day. And so Peter says here, be serious and watchful in your prayers, knowing that this event is going to eventually happen. God is going to judge the world. I want to take a moment because he says here, be watchful in your prayers. And I want to just give you a little journey in my life on this thing about prayer, because it was maybe different than yours, but maybe some of you can relate to it. About 2 years after I got saved, I started a devotional time with the Lord where I was praying and in his word out of desperation. That's a story in itself for another example. But anyway, I prayed on my own. I didn't pray out loud. It was just when I was in my back room before I went to work. And things were going really well. And then my wife asked me a question. She said to me, what would you think about us praying together? You know, and me being the spiritual leader, I said, no. Isn't that wild? Yeah, I said, no. And so we kind of did our own thing there for a while. And I don't exactly remember when, but there came a point where God worked in my life and in my relationship, and I realized that the irritation wasn't coming from her, it wasn't coming from God, and it wasn't coming from me. I realized that the irritation of praying with her was coming from who? Satan. Because Satan knows how powerful the prayers are when two or three are gathered in my name. What does he just say? I am in their midst. And so we started a little bit of a prayer life, like about a 30-second prayer. I think she said it, and I said, amen. You know, that was my first step into public prayer. And then a little by little, I think I might have started praying it at a meal now and then little baby steps. And then eventually, my prayer life got to the beat of the point of, like, breathing air. It's just a part of me. And so, you know, maybe some of you aren't praying at all. Okay, this might be for you. Maybe you're praying, but you're praying by yourself, and you're going, there is no purpose of praying with others or praying with a spouse or a close friend, and the thought even becomes irritating. And I remember, the irritation was real. I mean, I was doing this, and I didn't want to do it. Well, I was wrong. And God softened my heart, and it was the Holy Spirit speaking through my wife on this occasion. And we then started to pray a little bit at a time, and next thing you know, like I said, it became a part of, like, breathing air. And now, to me, it's absolutely no big deal, but I know where I came from, okay? So if that's where you're at, you can relate to my story. So, and then verse 8, he says this. He says, and above all things, have fervent love for one another, for love will cover a multitude of sins. Now, why would God give us agape love? That's what this love is, unconditional divine love. Why would God give us his love to show to others who are involved with multiple sin? Because God wants us to do that. So how does that practically work out? There are some Christians who think that if somebody in the body of Christ sins, that now they're no longer a part of the fellowship. And what that is doing is that's misrepresenting Christ. Everybody in this room is going to fail. Somebody in this church, somebody in your home, somebody at work at some point in time. It's an unfortunate thing, but we all do it. And when those times happen, as a body of believers, we don't go, okay, that's strike one. Oh, strike two. Oh, strike three. No. God's love that he has given us, that he wants us to give to them, covers a multitude of sin. In other words, when they're repentant of whatever they got involved with, whatever that may be, we cover them with God's love. We come alongside them with unconditional love. And that's something that we all need to remember, because sometimes we think, and we're going to see this in our study today, sometimes we rate sins. This is an A sin, and this is a Z sin. But God sees them all as the same sin. Do you remember Disneyland? Now, this is going to age me. But do you remember the little tickets they would give you, the A tickets and the B tickets and the C tickets? And I can't remember which way it went, but they gave you a ton of A tickets. That was the merry-go-round, like very boring, the Dumbo thing, you know? That used to be really sick. But I think the D tickets, the only E tickets, the E tickets, see how old she is. The E tickets, they were like the really great things. They were like the Matterhorn. Yeah. And so, you know, in a sense, like with sin, we think one's more important than the other, and it's not. They're all equal in God's eyes, covering a multitude of sins. Then he says there, be hospitable to one another without grumbling. Sometimes when a believer is going through a tough time, they are in need of other believers being hospitable to them. That would mean that you would need to know what was going on in their life, which would mean that you would need to be in fellowship with other believers. See where this was going. And so when that happens, we don't want to be those that grumble. Have you ever had somebody give you something and then they grumble about giving it to you? And you just go, take it back. I don't want anything. No, when we come alongside them, when they're going through difficult times, we are to love them, embrace them, and not to do it with a grumbling, you know? And then he says there in verse 10, as each one has received a gift, minister it to one another as good stewards of the manifold grace of God. That phrase there, as each one has received a gift. God, the Holy Spirit, has given each of us, we've learned this, at least one spiritual gift, gifts of the Holy Spirit. And we were given those when we became born again, when we received Jesus Christ as our Lord and Savior. And we are to use those gifts to minister to the body of believers that we call home. And in that ministry, God calls us into. So it's not only serving others, but in a ministry sense, it is having that supernatural ability in whatever ministry God has put me into to be able to do that successfully. Because without that spiritual gift, I'm doing it in what? In the flesh or outside of my gifts, and it crashes and burns. And Peter is going to be telling us here in a few minutes that, at least with these folks that were going through these trials and tribulations and persecution, he's going to tell them in a few minutes, just because you're going through a tough time doesn't mean that you take your spiritual gift and you pull it out of circulation, okay? Our spiritual gift is to be used in the body of Christ. So if you are here today and you are born again, God has called you, God has called me to be using our gifts for his glory. Now, as we've been studying through the Bible, chronologically, we haven't jumped over any books. When we got to Romans 13, we talked about spiritual gifts, all of them. When we got to 1 Corinthians 13, we talked about all of the spiritual gifts and how they apply to our lives. When we got to Ephesians 4, we talked about the spiritual gifts and how they operate in a believer's life. And we talked about gifts of the Holy Spirit as they relate to us. And then recently, within the last, three or four months ago maybe, we did a series with Chip, where about 20 to 25 of us got together discovering our gifts. And at the end of that session, I don't remember how many sessions it was. Does anybody remember? Jeremy would remember. You did it, huh? About eight of them? So it was about 8 weeks, okay? When we got to that last one, do you remember what Chip said? He said, listen, if I want to learn how to swim, I need to get wet. I can do all those practice strokes on dry ground, but it isn't going to work until I get into the water that's above my head, right? That's when you learn how to swim. And then he said, that's

0: This is not a control thing. This is not a, you know, I'm getting you kind of thing. This is just to let you know that we've been studying through the Bible. Spiritual gifts have come up. And recently, and here we are now in 1 Peter chapter 4, and he's bringing them up again, spiritual gifts. And I believe that that is not a mistake, because some people in this fellowship have not yet understood that God is calling you to get off the dry ground and into the water and using your spiritual gifts. Now, you might be asking me, where would I even start, right? Here's a place to start and pray about at least. Again, this is not control. This is just sharing my heart. We put out a ministry opportunities thing where you can pick and choose, and I'd like to try this for a month and see if I want to do it or not, or I want to, you know, just talk about it. There are a bunch of needs in the fellowship, and I put them out once a month on the first Sunday of the month to let you know where the needs are at. So at least take that and be praying about it, that God would get the right people into the right ministry opportunities. And then I want to say this, in 2 months, 6 months, or 6 years, if you are still in the place that you are at now, and you are not serving, and you're not using your spiritual gifts, you need to understand that you're an abnormal Christian. You are unhealthy in your walk with Christ, okay? I'm saying that in love. Verse 11, he says this, if anyone speaks, let him speak as the oracles of God. If anyone ministers, let him do it as with the ability which God supplies, that in all things God may be glorified through Jesus Christ, to whom belong the glory and the dominion forever and ever. Amen. So Peter here is talking about the gifts of the Holy Spirit. The first one that he talks about here, which is really a group of gifts, he says, if anyone speaks. Examples of those gifts are what I'm doing now, teaching, exhortation, word of wisdom, word of knowledge, gift of prophecy. It is those gifts that people typically do with their lips. Okay? And then he says there in the same verse, he says, if anyone ministers, these are the practical gifts, coming alongside people like deacon, deaconesses, and coming alongside people and ministering to where they are at. Let me give you an example here. A gift of helps, mercy, administration, giving, the gift of faith, gift of healings, gift of miracles, gift of tongues, gift of interpretation of tongues. These are the gifts that are exercised by doing, okay? So he kind of lumped them into two groups. And all of these gifts are given to us as God supplies. In other words, you are not in competition with anyone else concerning the gift. And when we studied through the gifts, we found out that we may have the same gift, but God uses it a little differently in my life than he does in your life. They are in complement to each other.
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3: The only way that you can commit the unforgivable sin is to die rejecting Jesus Christ, which is the work of the Holy Spirit today. The Holy Spirit, Jesus said in John's Gospel, has come to tell the world about Him. I'm paraphrasing that. He will not speak of Himself, but He will teach you all things concerning Me.
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3: Hey, I'm very excited to promote this new book by Dr. Tim LaHaye, not only a mentor of mine, but a precious friend, a man who encouraged me to write books. Dr. Tim LaHaye, he has written a book, How to Study Bible Prophecy for Yourself. And so I really would encourage you to get a copy of this book. He answers so many of our questions. 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You're not going to hear anything strange or odd. 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
2: On today's edition of Real Life Radio, Pastor Jack continues his series now called The Book of Ephesians and a message titled, We Have Been Chosen in Christ, Part 1. Ephesians is a letter the Apostle Paul wrote from prison to the church in Ephesus, showing every believer who they really are in Christ. And right here, Paul tells us something amazing, that before God ever made the world, He chose us. You see, that's a truth that we can hardly take in if you think about it. It means our place with God isn't based on how good we are, how good looking we are, or even how much we've messed up. He chose us out of His own love. And that, well, it's the most secure thing we could ever hold on to. So today, Pastor Jack reminds us that God sees us as holy and blameless, even when we don't feel that way. The closer we get to His light, the harder it is to see past our own flaws and shortcomings. But God doesn't focus on our mistakes. Instead, He sees something much greater. He sees the work that Christ has done in our lives. Now with his message called We Have Been Chosen in Christ, Part 1, here's pastor and Bible teacher Jack Hibbs.
3: God knows everything, and man has the choice to decide, and that is a serious thing. It says before the foundation, this word before, listen, jot this down, it's a fantastic word. In the English, it's the word before. But listen to this, in the Greek, in its original writing, it's the word pro, P-R-O. It's pronounced like that too. And it means prior to, or in priority of. It means in front of everything else, above everything else, and before everything else. Now listen to this. He says, just as He chose us in Him, that is in Christ before, priority one, He chose us tops before He ever made the world. When God made the world, He had already put you on top of His list. Isn't that a trip? Before I did all these things, I made you priority one on what I was doing, why I was doing. Man, the next time you think you're just nothing, you need to realize this. You are before everything according to God. He put you in front of everything in His creation. Before all the world's foundations were laid, Charles Spurgeon said, you've heard this before. He says, I'm so glad that God chose me before the foundations of the world were ever laid, because He sure wouldn't have chosen me after I was born. And you know, sometimes we feel like that, and that's not theologically correct, but we know what he's saying. But listen, being his child tonight, God's child, is the most secure, precious thing that you can experience. He never unselects you. He never unsaves you. He never unchooses you. You are either chosen in Christ or you're not chosen in Christ. And if you're chosen in Christ, you're probably saying tonight, number one, oh man, am I glad. Number two, you might be saying, I'm not sure if I am. Number three is, hey, I'd like to accept Christ and be sure about this. Every one of those three hearts, and it may be representative in this room tonight, God has chosen you, or else you wouldn't think those thoughts. The person that's not chosen could care less and never thinks about it, maybe argues about it, but won't think about it seriously. Just to bring a little bit more security into our soul, Malachi chapter 3, verse 6, the Lord says, for I am the Lord and I do not change, therefore you are not consumed. I'm the Lord, I don't change, and for that reason you're not going to burn. I like that. Thank you, God, you do not change. Isn't it funny? And then all the wacko theologians running around are trying to change the Bible, trying to massage it and change it and make it say something else. Hey, man, I'm glad he doesn't change. God doesn't change. Consider this. We have our free moral agency. That's what it's called within us, that we can choose, and we enjoy it. In Joshua chapter 24, verse 15, Joshua, in that incredible moment there, standing amongst all the people, he says, and if it seems evil to you to serve the Lord, choose for yourselves this day whom you will serve. What did he say? Choose. It's choice. Yes, we do choose. We respond to God's offer. And that's a critical thing, because our decisions will always produce a response. Listen, Jesus says, if I be lifted up on the cross, I will draw all men to myself. We covered this a couple weeks ago. The world's got to look at the cross. The Bible says that God is not willing that any should perish, but that all should come to repentance. Did you hear that? God doesn't want anybody to die and go to hell. The Bible says that God weeps over the death of the wicked. Why? He loves them. So why do people go there? They've exercised their choosing, their choice to go against God. And God weeps over that. And that's sad. The third point in verse 4 is that the creation itself is subject to the Creator. It says here that we should be holy. And I love this. You don't see it on the surface, but it's that familiar word, holy, to us in the English. It's the word hagios. We've covered it so many times before. It means that he's claimed us, declared us. He set us out to be his saints. He does, not us. Not the Calvary Chapel, not the Catholic Church. God does. He says in his Bible, because we are declared holy by God, we can walk in his holiness. People, listen. The creation is subject to the Creator. God creates it. He's controlling over it. Even though it be fallen, and it is on its course of, so to speak, destruction, God is still watching over it all. But the moment you are born again, born by the Spirit of God, you come into the family of God, or what we call, you become a Christian, if you were ever subject to God's control, you are even more now than ever before. You've come home. You've come to your God. And the beautiful thing about this, it says right here in verse 4 that we should be holy without blame before him. And you guys, this is fantastic, because it's a done deal. This is not, as you might suppose, a progressional holiness. Do we grow stronger in the Lord? Yes. Do we, isn't this funny? Those of you listen, you're going to understand this in a twisted way. The closer you get to God, in situation, you sin less. But do you stop sinning? No. But you sin less. But as you get closer to him and you begin to sin
5: less, you see yourself worse off. It's so strange. The closer you get to the light, the more, you know, goobers you see on your face, right? I mean, have you ever been to those places where you turn on the lights and it's like, oh my gosh, and it's something like too with the lighting right overhead. Have you ever seen those, you go to like a restaurant and you go to wash your hands and you turn the light on or the lights on and you go over there and you go, my gosh, I'm... And you're like, oh wow, where are these lines coming from? I've never seen these things before. And the lighting is so important. The closer you get to the light, the scarier it is. That's why the women, they get these lights and they mount onto the side of the bathroom wall. Have you seen them? And you press the button and all the other lights in the house go dim. You know, they press the button, it goes boom. And they pull this thing, it's got a magnifying glass with lights around it. Have you seen those? You got one. Yeah. That's exactly what I'm talking about. And you look at yourself, it's like, oh my gosh. You know, your nose looks like an orange, you know? But you know what they're doing? They get themselves done up under such intense light, so perfect, with the big light, that when they turn the light off, it's like, wow, she looks great! There's 3.5 hours of work on that light, with that light. It's incredible. The same thing, when we get close to Jesus, the light is so bright that we just go, oh man, and yet we're the closest we've ever been to Him. It's a strange thing. And you've got to realize when you're in the Word of God, you've got to just take it for what it says. God says you're holy. And I just go, man, I'm sick looking. I had this thought yesterday, and God says, hey, knucklehead, remember? You used to have that thought 500 times in a day. Now you had that thought the other day. And you go, wow. But the little bit you see looks horrendous. I'll keep going. Let's just go. We can walk in His holiness because He has declared us holy. And that's a fantastic thing. And by the way, that's true positionally. Do you guys remember Lion Country Safari? Remember that thing? It's dead and gone now. I don't know what happened to it, but I remember being there one time, and there's a really sad thing, and I haven't forgotten about it, obviously. It came to my mind today, and that was there was this fantastic bald eagle in this cage, but he was injured. And all he could do, down at the bottom, they had these little quail that just kept the floor of the cage clean. Little, ugly, speckled quail. Stupid looking things, stupid bird. And standing almost 3 feet above all those guys is this map. There was this fantastic bald eagle in this cage, but he was injured. And all he could do, down at the bottom, they had these little quail that just kept the floor of the cage clean. Little, ugly, speckled quail. Stupid looking things, stupid bird. And standing almost 3 feet above all those guys is this massive bald eagle. And you know what all he could do was walk. He walked like a turkey. And it was so strange. Because you always see eagles up on top of the branches. On top. And he just walked with the stupid, ugly quail. He probably spent so much time down there that he thought he was a quail. And a lot of us, man, God has seated us in the heavenly places, and we've been declared holy by God. And I don't care what you're going through. I don't care what you're thinking, what you're feeling. I don't care. Listen, I don't care what sin you stepped in today. It doesn't matter the magnitude of it. If you're His, you're grieving over that sin. You feel disjointed and you feel sickened. That's because the Holy Spirit, Jesus said,

0: never leave you or forsake you. He's with you. And a lot of Christians, we fail to see ourselves in the Lord. And we're like that eagle walking around with the quails and the turkeys, and we should be up on top. Because we're not quails, we're not turkeys, we're not robots, we're not monkeys. He has so saved us, and he's done such a beautiful thing.
1: 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And now, let's get back to today's message. Once again, here's Pastor Jack.
0: It says here, and we'll wrap this up, that we are without blame. An amazing word. Emomos. In the Greek, it means to be unblemished. God says this about you. Unblemished, without blame, faultless, having no spot, unable to find fault. Wow. God looks at you. God, the guy that you could meet tonight after the service, God Almighty says to you tonight, if you're a Christian, you're blameless. You don't feel blameless. Your husband or wife reminds you you're not blameless. Your school teachers tell you you're not blameless. Listen, and on this side of things, we're not blameless. But God looks at us and says, they look pretty good to me. God turns on the light, shines it on you, and he sees Jesus all over you. You're in Christ. You're in him. We are blameless. So what is our responsibility to these things? This is what your responsibility should be. Romans chapter 12, verses 1 through 2. 1 and 2, you know the verse. Paul says, I beseech you therefore, brethren, by the mercies of God, that you present your bodies, your bod, a living sacrifice, holy, acceptable to God, which is your reasonable service. And do not be conformed to this world, but be transformed by the renewing of your mind, that you may prove what is that good and acceptable and perfect will of God. Your reasonable decision tonight, your reasonable response is to give yourself to Christ. Secondly, Isaiah 1:18, one of my favorite verses in the Bible. Isaiah 1:18 says, come now, God says, let us reason together, says the Lord. Though your sins be like scarlet, they shall be as white as snow. Though they be red like crimson, they shall be white as wool. Listen, he says, come, let us reason together. The word in the Greek, or Hebrew, excuse me, is come on, let's argue. Don't you like that? Yeah, well, I got some questions to ask God. God says, bring them on. Want to argue? Come on, step up here. I love the book of Job. You read the book of Job. God says, stand up here like a man. Quit your whining. Think you're so hot? Let me question you for a while. Where were you when I made Leviathan? Where were you when I made Behemoth, when he swings his tails, he knocks down trees? He's talking about a dinosaur, I think. Who breathes out fire from his mouth. Where were you, Job? It's neat. There's a neat verse in the book of Job where he says, I've reserved the frost and the snow and the hail for the day of war. I like that, because man's going to have all of his nukes lined up and everyone's going to be sticking out their chest and threatening each other, and God's going to say, watch this. And he's going to send a cloud over the whole thing and just cause it to storm like he can't believe and mess up everything. I love it. God says, you want to discuss? Want to make a decision? Let's reason together, you and I. Let's get in an argument here. Let's argue. God wins every time. God has chosen us. Couple more verses, or you guys want to quit right now? Maybe two more minutes. Acts chapter 13, verses 47 and 48. This drives people up the wall, this verse. Acts 13:47 and 48 says, for so the Lord has commanded us, quote, I have set you as a light to the Gentiles that you should be for salvation to the ends of the earth. Missionary. Now, when the Gentiles heard that, they were glad and they glorified the word of the Lord, and as many as been appointed to eternal life believed. You go, man, that's it. God sends certain people to heaven, certain people to hell. It says right there that as many as believed, he's appointed them. No, that's not what it says. God knew in the crowd those who would choose him. So they heard the word. And God also knew in the crowd those who would reject him. But they heard the word. Interesting. Man is responsible for his outcome, is the bottom line. Because God has given us the ability to choose. And ultimately, listen, ultimately, every human being on the face of the earth will have at least one prayer answered. Every one of them, Adolf Hitler included, will have one prayer answered at least once in this life. And it will be the prayer that someone says, God, get out of my face. I don't want anything to do with you. And God will answer their prayer. And he'll quietly leave them away. He'll walk away from them and leave them alone. It is God's sovereign choice to give you life. It is God's sovereign choice to walk away. But he will not do that until you command him for that final time to be gone. And I'll end with this. To reject him is the unforgivable sin. Committing the sin of blasphemy of the Holy Spirit. And we'll end right here with this. When Jesus was speaking to the crowd, Jesus challenged the Pharisees to believe in his message based upon the miracles that he was doing. And the Pharisees said, we know how you do those miracles. You don't do them by the power of God. They said, you do them by the power of Beelzebub, the Lord of the flies, Satan. They committed, if you keep reading, blasphemy of the Holy Spirit. Jesus said, every manner of sin will be forgiven men. If you speak against the Father, you speak against the Son, it'll be forgiven. It'll be forgiven you. But nobody committing blasphemy of the Holy Spirit will ever receive forgiveness in this life and in the life to come, he said. Now, the reason why the Pharisees were able to commit blasphemy of the Holy Spirit in that moment was because Jesus, God himself, was present before them. And they attributed his works to Satan. How can you, if you're not a Christian tonight, commit the unforgivable sin, blasphemy of the Holy Spirit? How can you commit it now? The only way that you can commit the unforgivable sin is to die rejecting Jesus Christ, which is the work of the Holy Spirit today. The Holy Spirit, Jesus said in John's Gospel, has come to tell the world about him. I'm paraphrasing that. He will not speak of himself, but he will teach you all things concerning me. If you die tonight not receiving Jesus Christ, you would have committed blasphemy of the Holy Spirit, and it will not be forgiven in the life to come, in the world to come. Serious, heavy stuff. Let's pray. Father, we understand that left to ourselves, Lord, we would be a people selfish and self-centered and self-seeking. And left to ourselves, Lord, your word declares to us that we would also be lost sinners. Father, you have chosen us before the foundations of the world were ever laid. And in your incredible wisdom and in your all-seeing eye, you knew those who would reject. And life since has been prepared accordingly based upon your foreknowledge. And Lord, I pray that you'd open up our understandings that we could grasp these things. And Lord, as we look into them even next week, I pray, Lord, that we would do justice to this deep truth. God, we pray that you would, in the next several weeks, speak to this body, that no one needs to suffer doubt regarding these things anymore. In Jesus' name, amen.
1: 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Thanks for being with us today. You know, this message is part of Pastor Jack's series called The Book of Ephesians. It's a series through Paul's letter to the Ephesians, discovering the riches, the walk, and the warfare of every believer. 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

If your life is a mess, only God can fix it. He is waiting for you to let Him in. He has a wonderful life waiting for you.

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1: When you're in Christ, what is God able to forgive? 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
2: Before I got saved, if you had told me I needed the Lord Jesus Christ as my Lord and Savior, I would have said, well, that's your opinion. And I would not have necessarily said intentionally blasphemous things about Jesus per se. But just by rejecting what he had to say, just by rejecting his claim to be the only way to the Father, I was blaspheming Jesus Christ. I was saying that he wasn't what he said he was. But you see, when the Holy Spirit convicted me of sin, righteousness, and judgment, when the Holy Spirit came through the gospel of Jesus and awakened me to the need to get right with God, I did not blaspheme the Holy Spirit. I didn't resist or reject him. When the Holy Spirit convicted me, I came to Christ. Now, as a result of coming to Christ, my blasphemous beliefs about God were forgiven. My blasphemous beliefs about Jesus were immediately forgiven because all manner of sin is forgiven.

0: As we look around, we see many people who blaspheme the name of God. People don't believe in him, and they hate him, but that's nothing new. From the beginning of time, there have been those who have rebelled against the Lord. Is the Lord just turning a blind eye to all this sin? Well, of course not. Today on A Sure Foundation, we'll see a time in the future when the Lord no longer allows people to profane his name. Pastor David Rosales will tell us more about it as we join him in Ezekiel chapter 39.
1: Prophecy against Gog. Ezekiel chapter 39, verse 1. And you, son of man, prophesy against Gog and say, thus says the Lord God, behold, I am against you, O Gog, the prince of Rosh, Meshech, and Tubal. And so obviously, as I was mentioning a moment ago, as we were looking at chapter 38, chapters 38 and 39 actually go together. So this is a continuation of God's condemnation of one who is referred to as Gog. Now, last time we were together, I mentioned to you that Gog is a title. It literally means high or supreme one, and it's Gog of the land of Magog. And so as I was pointing out last time we were together, in Genesis chapter 10, verse 2, Magog is the son of Japheth. This would represent Central Asia, or the southern part of what is called ancient Russia. And I was pointing that out last time. And so what we're looking at is we're looking at a prophecy concerning a leader as well as a particular a portion of geography. That would be, it would be, as he says, Gog, he speaks of Rosh, Meshech, and Tubal. So he'd be speaking concerning certain areas of land. It'd be southern Russia. It would be in Turkey as well as northern Iran. And so that's what we were looking at last time. And this is simply a continuation of that. And so he's speaking against this particular people group. And so he says in verse 2, I will turn you around and lead you on, bringing you up from the far north, and bring you against the mountains of Israel. And it's interesting how this is put. I will turn you around and lead you on is an interesting phrase. It's actually a picture of a man who is walking next to an animal. It's like a man who's walking next to a dog that's on a leash. And so what it is a picture. It's a picture of God who is sovereignly bringing Israel's enemies into the land of Israel in order that he might judge them. And so from the human perspective, Israel is going to be invaded because people are going to be entering in. Now, this particular people, as we saw last time, are people who want to come into Israel in order that they might pillage her. In chapter 38, verses 11 and 12, remember what it says there. It says, you will say, I will go up against the land of unwalled villages. I will go to a peaceful people who dwell safely, all of them dwelling without walls and having neither bars nor gates, to take plunder and take booty, to stretch out your hand against the waste places that are again inhabited, and against a people gathered from the nations who have acquired livestock and goods, who dwell in the midst of the land. And so the motive is to come in and to pillage Israel. The motive is to take Israel, take her land, and basically rob her. And so God is speaking to this particular people group, and he's saying, I'm bringing judgment on you. So notice what he says in verse 3. He says, then I will knock the bow out of your left hand and cause the arrows to fall out of your right hand. He says, you're going to be coming in with the intention of invading Israel to pillage her, to take her land and to take everything that she possesses. But I want you to know that I'm going to be in opposition to you. I want you to know that I'm going to allow you to come in, even give you opportunity and even allow you to exercise that desire of your heart to come in to invade. And as you come in, you are going to be absolutely dealt with. When he says, I will knock the bow out of your left hand, cause the arrows to fall out of your right hand, he's saying, I'm going to shut down your weapon systems. Your weapon systems are going to be shut down to the point where you are powerless. I'm going to take away not only your weapon system, your bow, but I'm also going to take away your ammunition. I'm going to take away everything, in other words, that you rely on when you come in against the nation of Israel. Now, you may come in fortified. You may come in with a great military group. You are going to come in with a confederation of a variety of nations with the anticipation of taking Israel, because Israel will be at ease, be living securely and at peace at that time. So you're going to enter in a way, thinking that you're going to surprise them, overtake them, and destroy them. But I want you to know, that as you come into the land, it's really a setup because I'm going to take you out. I'm going to destroy you. Notice how he says in verse 4, you shall fall upon the mountains of Israel, you and all your troops and the peoples who are with you. I will give you to birds of prey of every sort and to the beasts of the field to be devoured. When he says you shall fall upon the mountains of Israel, this is kind of interesting. You see, before 1967, and when you go to Israel, you'll hear this story over and over again. Before 1967, Jordan actually controlled all the ranges there, all the mountain ranges. There was just a small corridor that was controlled by Israel there in the area of Jerusalem. But after the Six-Day War, Israel regained all of the mountain ranges there in her territory. And so what the Lord is saying here is he's saying to them, you're going to fall upon the mountains of Israel. You're going to fall upon the territory that is once again controlled by Israel, and you and your allies are going to be completely defeated. And there's going to be such a carnage, there's going to be such a destruction that your bodies will be lying out there in the open. Your corpses will be lying out there in the open. And notice how he says there in verse 4 that he will give them as to the birds of prey of every sort and to the beasts of the field to be devoured. So he's talking about a complete decimation, a complete carnage. Here they come into the nation of Israel. They come in with this huge confederation of military strength, troops that are bent on destroying, overtaking Israel and pillaging her of all that she owns. And as this confederation enters in, God says, I'm going to disarm you. I'm going to make sure that you have no munitions. I'm going to destroy you, and your bodies will lay out in the open, and the birds of prey and a variety of other predators are going to take those bodies and devour them. So this is a picture of complete destruction from the hand of the Lord. He says in verse 5, you shall fall on the open field, for I have spoken, and I will send fire on Magog and those who live in security in the coastlands. Then they shall know that I am the Lord. So I will make my holy name known in the midst of my people Israel, and I will not let them profane my holy name anymore. Then the nations shall know that I am the Lord, the Holy One in Israel. Now, as you look at this passage here, there's a couple ways to look at this. Notice how he says in verse 6, I will send fire on Magog and those who live securely in the coastlands. So when he says that, this has been variously interpreted. Most everyone in this room has heard of Chuck Missler. And Chuck Missler said this. He said, some analysts see an intercontinental nuclear exchange possibly suggested. With the proliferation of nuclear weapons throughout the world today, such a prospect is disturbingly likely. And so from some perspectives, when he speaks concerning this sending fire on Magog and those who live in security in the coastlands would be the Mediterranean Isles. There are those who would say this sounds like a nuclear exchange. It sounds as if there's going to be some kind of nuclear attack on southern Russia and Turkey and northern Iran. And of course, as we look at the newspaper today, we could say, well, I could see how something like that could definitely take place. But there's another perspective that I want to add to this, because when you read this passage, I want you to notice this, the emphasis on judgment is not a judgment that is inflicted by man. It doesn't show, in other words, here that man is cooperating or even being used by God to do this. This judgment isn't inflicted by man, but I want you to notice this is inflicted by God himself. Notice how God says, I will send fire on Magog. And he doesn't mention the use of human agents here. He doesn't say, I'm going to send fire on Magog through Israel. He doesn't say that. He says, I am going to send fire on Magog. And when we've read through these verses here, and I didn't point this out, but I will now. Notice how he said, I am against you. I will turn you around. I will knock the bow out of your left hand. I will give you to birds of prey. I have spoken. I will send fire. Then they shall know that I am the Lord. I will make my holy name known, and the nation shall know that I am the Lord. And so on the one hand, you have some who are saying that this particular battle here could possibly, Chuck Missler being one of many, could possibly be a nuclear devastation that occurs through the nation of Israel. But you have others who are just as scholarly who would say, well, you have to notice who has taken the responsibility for all of this. And he's not saying, I will use human agencies to do this. He's saying, I am going to do this. And this fire of judgment is coming from the Lord. And it's going to fall on Gog's homeland. It's going to fall on Magog as well as the coastland. And so he's saying, as this judgment comes upon you, your allies will be attacked, because they have attacked a nation that had been living in peace and in safety. And I'm going to take away your peace and safety because of your evil and your arrogance, and I'm going to destroy you. And so one way or another, and, you know, it depends on your perspective. I'm not one who's going to be hard line on this particular thing. You can say perhaps it's going to be God allowing Israel to unleash her nuclear power. Or you can say God doesn't need Israel to do anything. God can do it himself. It depends on your perspective. But the bottom line is Russia is going to be destroyed. Russia is going to be destroyed as Russia attempts to come into Israel and to destroy Israel. And at this point in history, Russia will finally cease being a powerful force in world affairs. This is where Russia is finally going to be dealt with. Now, I realize, of course, that a lot of people think that Russia is an ally or could become an ally to the United States, but there's no indication that that's true whatsoever. What you do have is evidence, I think, to the otherwise. And so what we have even in our day, which I believe is leading up to this particular portion of Scripture, Ezekiel 38, 39, is Russia that has already established alliances with a variety of nations that will continue to do so, and then ultimately will enter into the nation of Israel in order to take her, in order to destroy her, in order to pillage her and take all that she possesses. It seems that Scripture is very clear about that, and it appears very clear in history that that is going to be something that will take place. Now notice how he says in verse 7, I will not let them profane my holy name anymore. And I had to underscore that one for myself. I will not let them profane my holy name anymore. That is something that we have to think about, because, you know, he's speaking obviously of how this confederation has been profaning him, has been speaking ill of him, has been reducing him, has been making him less than holy, has been saying things about God that are completely untrue. But as I was thinking about that, I was thinking that that's going to be generally true throughout the whole earth, not just with Russia and her allies, but it's going to be generally true. There's going to be a day, in other words, when God will no longer allow people to profane his holy name. You know, the Lord Jesus Christ was speaking on one occasion and was referring to something that is called the unpardonable sin. And he had said that all manner of evil will be forgiven men in the things that they have said. He said, you can make blasphemous comments concerning God the Father. And he said, you can make blasphemous comments concerning Jesus, Messiah. He says, but when you blaspheme the Holy Spirit, there's no forgiveness for that. You can be forgiven for blaspheming God, and you can be forgiven for blaspheming Jesus Christ. But you will not be forgiven for blaspheming the Holy Spirit. And so I've thought about that quite often, and I think in terms of what that could mean and what it does mean. And what it means is this. Before I got saved, I was very guilty of using the name of the Lord in vain, or saying evil things concerning God, making statements or judgments about the Lord that were improper, that were certainly offensive to him. And before I got saved, if you would have told me I needed the Lord Jesus Christ as my Lord and Savior, I would have said, well, that's your opinion. And I would not have necessarily said intentionally blasphemous things about Jesus per se. But just by rejecting what he had to say, just by rejecting his claim to be the only way to the Father, I was blaspheming Jesus Christ. I was saying that he wasn't what he said he was. But you see, when the Holy Spirit convicted me of sin, righteousness, and judgment, when the Holy Spirit came through the gospel of Jesus and awakened me to the need to get right with God, I did not blaspheme the Holy Spirit. I didn't resist or reject him. When the Holy Spirit convicted me, I came to Christ. Now, as a result of coming to Christ, my blasphemous beliefs about God were forgiven. My blasphemous beliefs about Jesus were immediately forgiven, because all manner of sin is forgiven at that time, because I allowed the Holy Spirit to convict me and responded by faith and repentance, gave my heart to Christ, and all of my sins have been washed away. As John said, if we confess our sin, he is faithful and just to forgive us our sin and to cleanse us from all unrighteousness. And that's what happened to you too. You may have believed something otherwise about God and how to get to heaven and who Jesus Christ was. But when the Holy Spirit convicted you through the preaching of the gospel, you came to an awareness of your lost condition. You didn't know God. You didn't have a relationship with Jesus Christ. And so you opened your heart to Christ and you said, God, forgive me through Jesus. I'm a sinner and all manner of sin has been completely washed away, all of it. But if I resisted the Holy Spirit, if I rejected that message, if I said, you know, that's good for you and it's not good for me, and I died in that condition, what I ultimately do is I am blaspheming the work of the Spirit of God, who is intended by God, who was sent by Jesus to convict the world of our sinful condition. And therefore, I am not going to be forgiven because I rejected the only means of salvation, which is Jesus Christ. And the Holy Spirit, who had convicted me, was being quenched and resisted. Therefore, I die in my sins without salvation. God ultimately is going to deal with people who have blasphemed him. And that's what he's saying. I will not let them profane my holy name anymore. They got away with it for a long time. They got mad. They'd use the name of the Lord in vain. They would say things about him that were wrong. He says, but I'm not going to put up with that forever. You see, contrary to what many believe, his patience actually has a limit. When you read the New Testament in the book of Romans, for example, chapter 2, when Paul was writing to the church of Rome in chapter 2 there in the book of Romans, in verses 3 and 4, he said, do you think this, O man, you who judge those practicing such things and doing the same, that you will escape the judgment of God? Or do you despise the riches of his goodness, forbearance, and long-suffering, not knowing that the goodness of God leads you to repentance? He's saying God's goodness actually makes a way for you to get right with God. And so his patience ultimately comes to an end, because there is a time when we ultimately must stand before him. And we stand before him either in the grace of God through Jesus Christ or in our own righteousness. And so he's saying to us, I will not let them profane my holy name anymore. In other words, it's come to the end and I will now deal with them. Verse 8, surely it is coming and it shall be done, says the Lord God. This is the day of which I have spoken. In other words, your time has run out. It's now time for you to be judged according to my word. You see, Jesus in Matthew 24:35 said, heaven and earth will pass away, but my words will by no means pass away. So God is saying, I am going to judge you even as I said that I would. In verse 9 and 10, then those who dwell in the cities of Israel will go out and set on fire and burn the weapons, both the shields and bucklers, the bows and arrows, the javelins and spears. They will make fires with them for 7 years. They will not take wood from the field, nor cut down any from the forest, because they will make fires with the weapons. And they will plunder those who plundered them and pillage those who pillaged them, says the Lord God. This enormous army, these armies are going to come bringing a great amount of weapons. And his point is very simply taken. These weapons will be used for fuel and actually will be a means of preserving natural resources. It's interesting how he says they're going to be enough material to provide Israel with fuel for 7 years. And then notice in verse 10 how he says that God is going to bring on the enemy's heads. That which they tried to do to Israel. So that which you tried to do is going to be returned to you. And so all of these weapons that you intended for evil are going to actually go into Israel's storehouse, and they're going to use it for fuel. And it's going to last for some time because there are so many. It'll come to pass in that day that I will give Gog a burial place there in Israel, the valley of those who pass by east of the sea. And it will obstruct travelers, because there they will bury Gog and all his multitude. Therefore, they will call it the valley of Hamon Gog. For 7 months, the house of Israel will be burying them in order to cleanse the land. Indeed, all the people of the land will be burying, and they will gain renown for it in the day that I am glorified, says the Lord God. And they will set apart men regularly employed with the help of a search party to pass through the land and bury those bodies remaining on the ground in order to cleanse it. At the end of 7 months, they will make a search. The search party will pass through the land, and when anyone sees a man's bone, he shall set up a marker by it till the buriers have buried it in the valley of Hamon Gog. The name of the city will also be Hamanah. Thus they shall cleanse the land. So instead of them plundering Israel as they intended, they're going to end up being buried. This location is there just east of the Dead Sea, across the Jordan to the east. And he's saying there are so many corpses that burial details will be at work burying the dead, and it's going to take them 7 months. Now, in Israel, a corpse is unclean, and the land, if it has a corpse lying on it, becomes unclean. It's called defiled. And in the book of Numbers, chapter 19, verse 16, it says, whoever in the open field touches one who is slain by a sword, who has died, or a bone of a man or a grave, shall be unclean for 7 days. And so what's going to happen is there's going to be parties of those who go through searching through the land. And they're going to be doing this as a profession until they can find every body that has been lying there exposed. Some people will be working a job actually.

0: bless the Lord that they found one who had been there for all this time. And so I thank God for that. But ultimately, what's going to take place here is these are going to be dead people lying out, exposed, and they're going to be people who actually have jobs, whose job is to go and find human bones, then place a marker there. Then the detail will come to cleanse land so that it is no longer defiled by the dead. Now, notice in verse 13 how he says the people will gain renown because God is glorified. Now, God is going to be glorified through all of this because he destroyed Gog. And he's going to be glorified because his people have finally honored him. And so through all of this, it actually is going to come back on God, whose word is true. And he will be glorified through all of this. The psalmist in Psalm 126, verses 2 and 3 says, "Our mouth was filled with laughter and our tongue with singing. Then they said among the nations, the Lord has done great things for them."
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When you become a child of God, in that moment, you never have to be afraid of anything. For God has not given us a spirit of fear, but of power and of love and of a sound mind.

0: holiness and purity in your life. And so we apply that rightly. That can look a little different circumstances, but yeah, be sure we're reading the text in context.
1: Yeah, and I just pray the Lord give you wisdom. And, you know, look, if the Lord has not granted somebody to be a spouse for you, and maybe you're still of a marriageable age, maybe companionship, the end of the day is, if you just keep reading the scriptures, the Lord will guide you, and you can pray, Lord, bring that person in my life. He is faithful. He knows your needs, and we pray the Lord encourage you with that.
2: All right. We're going to answer one question. We got about 3 minutes before a break. This is from our YouTube, the ones that are viewing the program that way. I just ordered and received a study Bible today. It's the NIV Quest Study Bible. I would like your opinion on it.
1: NIV Quest. I'm not sure of that particular thing, but the New International Version, you know, the older New International Version was a little more, you know, rough and problematic, but the newer one is we used to call it the nearly inspired version, but you know, the more modern New International Version is certainly good. New Living Translation is good. A number of translations have their strengths and minuses, and it doesn't mean like they're changing the Word of God, and you know, we got to have King James only, because even King James was built upon a language that was very common at that time that we have to kind of relearn, the these and thous and that sort of thing. But it's also did not have all the manuscripts that now we can compare, and that's what makes it so amazing. You know, if you wanted to compare the Bible with, for example, the Quran, the Quran's got some serious issues. You know, there was a lot of different versions of the Quran floating around until 1985. They decided on one version and they tried to destroy all the rest. Well, the problem with trying to destroy all the rest, they can't. They're still floating around. But I usually say, I'm older than the Quran, if that's the case. But with the Bible, you have manuscripts that have been established in many different places in that first century. And so think about someone who says to you, and you hear this a lot, "What? Well, the Bible has been translated so many times, and this king didn't like that, so he removed that, and this king added this because he liked that, and they changed the Bible, so we really don't know what we've got." It's like telephone tag, you know, you keep changing all the story and all the interpretations, and everything got changed. The problem with that is, if you were a king 300 AD, trying to change it, you'd have to go back and change all the other copies. We'll have to come back to that.
2: All right, we're taking a 3-minute break. Don't go away. We'll be right back.
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4: Fear not life. 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Why? 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
5: Charles Spurgeon once said that when we have fear or anxiety, we're putting faith in the devil. That's a great word. Well, the opposite is true. If we put faith in God, then there's peace. So your life is either a mixture of peace and then fear, or it's peace or it's fear. But God's desire is for you and I to live in peace and not fear. The Bible says that perfect love casts out all fear. So here's what you and I are to do. Keep reminding ourselves in the Word of God that God loves us. I know you and I don't feel worthy of His love. That's part of the beauty of it, isn't it? But He does love us. It's His nature, and He loves us, and that's why He died on the cross for you and I, because of such great love He has for you and I.
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1: Pointing out some of the things Abraham would have to leave behind in order to obey God's call, here's Pastor Damian Kyle.
2: He's going to leave all of the familiar sights and sounds, all of the familiar culture. He was to part from his family and his friends. He was to leave all of the comfort, all of the material security of his family and his life that was found there. And these would have been among the obstacles that Abram faced in obeying God's call upon his life.

0: Billy Graham is quoted as saying, "Salvation is free, but discipleship costs everything we have." The challenging demands of discipleship is not a new phenomenon. Welcome to According to the Scriptures with Pastor Damian Kyle in our series, Gleanings from Genesis. Today, we're going to turn to an Old Testament example that displays the cost of following the Lord. Here with more now on the call of Abraham and his inspiring response to it is Pastor Damian.
1: When God called Abram, he called Abram out of an idolatrous, pagan, Gentile background. That's what his family was, and that's what he was. The point that Joshua is making is that it was God who made Abraham into the something, made him into the someone that we all respect today. At some point while in Ur, however, the Lord did appear to Abram, made his existence known to Abram. Again, as Stephen declared in Acts chapter 7, he said, "The God of glory appeared to our father Abraham." And so here is Abram, here is Abraham. He is living in this pagan context. He is living in an idolatrous culture. His family is engaged in all of this. He has roots in all of this. And suddenly, we have no revelation on the specifics of it. God makes himself known to Abram. And imagine this. I mean, if you have come out of paganism, if you have come out of idolatry, and the worst idolatry of all is the idolatry of our country in our age, the idolatry and the worship of self, and you're worshiping all of these things, and it results in a certain quality of life that is no quality of life at all. It is a degrading to a human being. It is for a human being to live below what a human being would live if he worshiped nothing. And then God appears to him, the God of the Bible that we know and we love. And here is God now put in contradistinction to all of that as he reveals himself to Abram. And clearly, with this manifestation of himself, of God, Abram became a believer in the Lord. He entered into a relationship with him, and complete with a desire to obey this God who has revealed himself so wonderfully to him. And it's out of that personal relationship that began between he and God, initiated by God, by the way, that God then commanded Abram to leave Ur for Canaan. And later we're going to see this heart of Abram. We're going to see that his relationship with God in full bloom. Upon entering into the land of Canaan, the very first thing he does is he builds altars. Not once, but he builds it twice, expressing his worship and love of the Lord upon entering into that promised land of Canaan. Now, for Abram to, and we got to put ourselves in his shoes a little bit, in order for him to leave Ur of the Chaldees. You know, we live in this Western culture. We live in American culture. If anybody's over the age of 30, why are they still encumbering the earth? They all ought to die. You know, it's all youth-oriented, and there's disrespect, the family unit. Who cares what a parent or a grandparent thinks, or a brother or a sister? We're not dealing with that kind of a culture. We're talking about there were no Social Security, there were no retirement plans, there were no IRAs, there was no Medicare, there was none of that. Your family was all of that to you. And it was very patriarchal, and it was the unit. And so how they esteemed a family in those days, as opposed to how we do it today, I mean, you almost have to stop and really put yourself in their shoes. So it wouldn't have been easy for Abram. Here he is, 75 years old. He is middle-aged in terms of what his lifespan is going to be. And when you're middle-aged, that's not a time for moving. In general, that's a time for settling in for the second half of the game. And he was to leave the city that he'd been born in, that he had been raised in. He's going to leave all of the memories of it. He's going to leave all of the familiar sights and sounds, all of the familiar culture. He was to part from his family and his friends. He was to leave all of the comfort, all of the material security of his family and his life that was found there. And these would have been among the obstacles that Abram faced in obeying God's call upon his life. I think it's important as we look at that and we think, wow, that's a tough thing to ask of anyone. It is important to stop and to realize that the call of Jesus upon every single Christian not only is not less than that, it is even far more than that. The demand that God places upon us as his disciples. Jesus declared in Matthew chapter 16, verse 24, he said to his disciples, that is to us as Christians, if anyone desires to come after me, let him deny himself, take up his cross, and follow after me. For whoever desires to save his life, you'll lose it. And whoever loses his life for my sake will find it. For what shall it profit a man if he gains the entire world and loses his own soul? Or what will a man give in exchange for his soul? And Jesus understood that the same obstacles that Abram faced in obeying God's call upon his life are the same obstacles every one of us as Jesus' disciples face as well. In fact, there's a section of scripture devoted to it in the Gospels, and it's in Luke's Gospel chapter 9. Allow me to read it to you. Now it happened as they journeyed, Jesus and the disciples, on the road, that someone came up to Jesus and said to him, Lord, I will follow you wherever you go. And Jesus said to him, foxes have holes and birds of the air have nests, but the Son of Man has nowhere to lay his head. And then he said to another, follow me. But he said, Lord, let me first go and bury my father. And Jesus said to him, let the dead bury their own dead, but you go and preach the kingdom of God. And then another approached Jesus and said, Lord, I will follow you, but let me first go and bid them farewell who are at my house. And Jesus said, no one having put his hand to the plow and looking back is fit for the kingdom of God. And Jesus identified these three great obstacles that we all face in obeying God's call upon our lives. The obstacle of an addiction to physical comfort, and then the obstacle of family approval, and then the obstacle of economic security. And it is the love of these things that remain the mortal enemies of the call of God upon the lives of men and women who are Christians to this very age. And we're all familiar with them in our own hearts, in our own consideration. You notice God's promise. He makes the command, he makes the demand, but then always the promises that are associated with it, and the specific promises that he made to Abram in verses 2 and 3. He said, I will make you a great nation. And here you have him and Sarai. They are both oldish and getting older, and they are also childless. And yet God promised that he would not only allow them to have children, but that one day a great nation of people, a great people and a great nation will rise up from their bloodline, speaking of the Jews and the nation of Israel. You notice in verse 2, God said, I will bless you and make your name great. And so God has done it. Abram didn't have to do anything. He didn't have to hire a legal team, a public relations team, to become one of the most admired and respected names in human history. All he had to do was obey God, do what God called him to do, and it was God, as he promised, that made Abraham the household name that he is all around the world today. And God went on in verse 3 to declare, I will bless those who bless you, and I will curse him who curses you. And here is God knowing that what he's calling Abram to do is not an easy thing, moving to another country, not inhabited by nice people, but by the Canaanites. And so he gives this assurance of the fact that he will protect him there, and the assurance of safe keeping. And of course, the statement of God to Abram, I will bless those who bless you, and I will curse him who curses you. This great promise is also applied to Abraham's descendants, the Jews, and references for that. If you're taking notes, Genesis chapter 27, verse 29, Numbers chapter 24, verse 9, and multiplied times in the scriptures. Notice in verse 3 as well, God declared that in you all of the families of the earth will be blessed. And the ultimate fulfillment of this blessing pointed to the coming of Jesus into the world. And this is ultimately the blessing that God is speaking of here. The provision to mankind of a Savior through the bloodline of Abraham, Isaac, and Jacob, through the bloodline of the Jewish people. The two great blessings that God has given man in the Jews, and there are many. Those of you who are familiar with this kind of thing and you study who are the Nobel Prize winners in terms of any nationality of people, any tribe or kindred of people in the world, the Jews absolutely dominate in terms of that award given to excellence in every field known to man. The Jews themselves are a gift to the world, to mankind. But from among the Jews, the great gift that God has introduced to the entire world from them is, first of all, the scriptures, the Bible itself, and then second, not in any order, because it is the thing that is supreme, and that is it has supplied the world through their bloodline with a Messiah, with a Savior, with Jesus himself. And it's important to notice that in all of this, when God says, in you all of the families of the earth shall be blessed, God is talking about bringing this Messiah into the world not only to bless the Jews, though to bless the Jews, but also to be a blessing to the entire world. Paul brings this out in Galatians chapter 3, verse 8, and the scripture, foreseeing that God would justify the Gentiles by faith, preached the gospel to Abraham beforehand, saying, in you all of the nations shall be blessed. And so then, all those who are of faith are blessed with believing Abraham. And the heart of God from the very beginning in the establishment of the Jewish people, the heart of God was to bless the Jews, yes, but to bless the entire world through the Jews. And of course, unfortunately, this fact became almost completely lost upon the Jews right away as they began to view the Gentile world as their enemy. And not without some cause, by the way. And that's a mindset that we can begin to develop even as Christians toward the unsaved world as well. Now, notice Abram's ultimate obedience here in verses 4 through 6. He, from Haran, he makes the journey of 400 miles or so to Canaan, came to a place by the name of Shechem. He went as far as the terebinth tree of Morah. Apparently that was some kind of a landmark there at the time. We're told that the land was inhabited by the Canaanites at that time as Abram comes into the land. And then notice in verse 7, God makes a second promise to Abram. It's interesting that God doesn't rebuke Abram when he finally gets to Canaan. God doesn't say, it's about time you got here. He didn't rebuke him for his tardiness at all. But instead, because he's as gracious as he is, he greeted Abram's obedience with a further promise that he would give, God would give, the land of Canaan to Abram's descendants, to the Jews. And clearly, as Abram makes his way belatedly to Canaan, it is never too late to obey God. It is never too late to obey God's call upon our lives. And that's a tremendous encouragement. We might just stop and ask ourselves for a moment, why did God give the Jews that little sliver of land called Israel today? You ever think about that? Why didn't he give them Peru? Why didn't he give them New Jersey? Why didn't he give them Switzerland? Why didn't he give them Japan? I mean, he got the whole world. But he gives them this little tiny sliver of land there. And God gave this land to Abram because he wanted this land to be inhabited. This piece of land specifically in the ancient world, he wanted it to be inhabited by a group of people who, number one, knew God, and number two, loved God. Because this small strip of land called Israel, no bigger than our tiny little state, New Jersey, it lies at the crossroads of three of the great continents of the world, of Europe, of Asia, and of Africa. Sometimes if you ever witness to a Jewish person concerning Jesus and share the gospel with them, especially if you do it in Israel, sooner or later, somebody is going to try and push you back a little bit by saying something like this. Listen, you Christians have been given a great commission by Jesus to take the gospel into the entire world and make disciples of all nations. But as Jews, we have no such commission. We don't operate under that kind of commission. We don't feel compelled to save the entire world or to reach out and proselytize in the way that all of you do. And the reason that the Jews were not given a great commission is because God placed them in a spot in the world where they wouldn't need to go out to the whole world, but that the entire world would come to them. And in coming to them through the land of Israel, that they would then be exposed to a quality of society, a quality of nation, a quality of human being that they would look at and they would wonder, what kind of a God produces a nation like this, a society like this? Who is the God that creates a quality of human being like that? And then in asking the question, then to be pointed to Jehovah, to Yahweh, to the God of the Bible. The deserts that surround and make up the Middle East in the related to the ancient world, it forced all trade in the ancient world through Israel. To get something from Europe to Africa, or Africa to Europe, or from Europe to Asia, or from Asia to Europe, or Asia to Africa, or Africa to Asia. Did I miss anything? You had to go through the land of Israel. And God's heart for the Gentiles, not only to bless the Jewish people in giving them that land, but that it would then become a blessing to the whole world coming to know him. Abram's response in the latter part of verse 7 through verse 9, in verse 7, he built an altar to the Lord. And here we get to see Abram's heart. Here we get to see Abram's motivation for why would he leave the life that he had an Ur of Chaldea in order to come to this place that he has come to. And he takes this life in which he was prosperous, in which he was comfortable, and now he chooses the life of a stranger, the life of a pilgrim. And the reason that he did that was out of his love, out of his respect for this God who had opened his eyes up to the truth of things spiritually. And so he takes and he builds an altar to the Lord to express his appreciation for the privilege of being able to live a life in the plan of God. Today, so often we put people in headlocks to try and get them to obey God. And it's a foolish thing to try and do it in that way. And as if we're doing some great thing for God by serving him and in his plan for our lives. There's nothing of that in Abram. There's just awe over the fact that God would not only save him, but that God had a plan for his life that he got to then spend the rest of his life exploring. And then he went on further and he pitched his tent between Bethel and Ai in verse 8. He built an altar to the Lord there, and then he called upon the name of the Lord. And when it talks about the name of the Lord, in the Old Testament, when we have a name, and it's just kind of like, okay, they got to have something to in order to get a driver's license someday, or to be identified as different from the other 35 students that'll be in their kindergarten class. So we attach these names with no real significance so often within our culture. But what a name represented in the Old Testament is it represented the nature. It represented the character of the person. And so when Abram stops now and he calls upon the name of the Lord, he is worshiping God for his nature. He is worshiping God for his characteristics and his character. And then finally he traveled south even further into the land, we're told in verse 9. And here's, we've looked here at Abram, and in these 9 verses, and examine the call of God upon Abram's life, the importance of his obedience to that call. How important was it that Abram obeyed God's call upon his life?
0: Thought-provoking question there from Pastor Damian Kyle of Calvary Chapel, Modesto. 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Interested in a copy of this message? Here's where to reach us for the ordering details. In the 209 area code, it's 545-5530. That's 209-545-5530. 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I'm delighted to say that you can also stream and watch Pastor Damian's studies through Roku and Fire TV. 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

God is omniscient, meaning He is all-knowing. He knows you better than you do, and He still loves you. Talk to Him, and He will surely respond.

You can't work your way to heaven by good deeds, but some religions teach that you can. Anyone who calls on the name of the Lord Jesus will be saved. Too easy, you say? Well, that's a little secret that'll totally change your life. 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

people I've noticed that are in trouble get tired of hearing that they're in trouble. Notice that. You know, it's like you're talking to the carpeting or the wall. You say, do you understand you're in trouble? And they stare at the floor. So tell me what's down there. Look at me when I'm trying to tell you you're in trouble. And they just don't care. They don't want to hear it. That's what God says. He says, I have been a rebuker of them all.

0: Welcome to Apply Within, a verse-by-verse study of the Word of God with Pastor Bob Davis of North Country Chapel. We invite you to join with us as we, by the power of God's Holy Spirit, apply His Word within our own hearts as we study line upon line, precept upon precept, verse-by-verse through the Bible. Our study of the book of Hosea continues in chapter 5 as God warns Israel and Judah that judgment is coming. Here's Pastor Bob.
1: Hear ye this, O priests, hearken, you house of Israel. Give ear. That means pay close attention to this, O house of the king. For judgment is toward you, because you have been a snare on Mizpah and a net spread upon Tabor. So he says, you're going to be judged because of your sin. And he speaks to the entire land. To the religious leaders, the priests, to the people themselves, and also he speaks to, you'll notice, the house of the king. So you're talking about all leadership, whether it be governmental or whether it be spiritual, and he's talking to all the people, the entire nation. He says, you need to listen, and you need to pay close attention, for judgment is toward you. It's on its way. It's practically there. Matter of fact, it will be very soon. Why? Because you have been a snare on Mizpah and a net spread upon Tabor. He includes the priests. We saw earlier those that are in positions of leadership, spiritual leadership, those people have a responsibility. Now, some of you are in positions of spiritual leadership. Maybe you didn't want to be there. Maybe you think you got tricked into being there, but you're there nonetheless. Everyone that teaches Sunday school has been put in the position of spiritual leadership. You are taking the spiritual oversight of somebody, somebody that God loves, somebody that God's going to get you for if you do something to them you shouldn't do to them. So you say, well, I just teach a women's study, or I just teach high schoolers, or I just teach youth, or I just teach the kindergarten. Right. So there you are in spiritual leadership, receiving, of course, a greater judgment than everybody else. Aren't you excited now? Now, those

0: who are in spiritual leadership should be setting the example. Do you hear that? We read that earlier. Chapters 3 and 4, we went through that. But here in chapter 5, he says, I'm also talking to you spiritual leaders. Judgment's coming upon you. You should have been setting the example all along. If there's anybody that should be setting the example for the rest of this city, or for the rest of this county, or for the rest of this state, or for the rest of this country, or for the rest of the whole world, if there's anybody that should be setting an example, it's you and I. Christians should be setting the example of how you live so that everyone else can see what God is all about. So yeah, the pressure's on, but especially to those who are in some sort of spiritual leadership. Those who should have been setting the example were just as bad as everybody else. They were living in sin. They were visiting the temple prostitutes. They were a mess. And what does Jesus or God say? Hear this, O priests, and listen, or pay close attention, spiritual leaders. Also, you house of Israel, give ear. O house of the king, even those of you that are in office, in governmental positions, for judgment is toward you. No one will get out of the judgment that's coming upon Israel. Nobody. Why? Because you have been a snare on Mizpah, and you have spread a net upon Tabor. Now, what does that mean? If you look at a map when you get some time, I know that your Bibles normally have these maps in them. Some of them really are kind of useless. But every once in a while, you get this Bible and have really great maps in it. Mizpah is located in the southwestern area of the northern kingdom, the northern 10 tribes. So look on the map that shows you how the 10 tribes or how the land is divided up, and you'll see the northern tribes, the southwestern area of the north. Got it? And then Mount Tabor is located in the northeastern portion, the northeastern or the northmost portion of the north. So you've got one side at the bottom and the opposite side at the top. What's the point? There's a real clear point to this. What he's saying is this: the entire nation, from top to bottom and all in between, is worshiping false gods. They would, under every green tree, set up altars to their false gods and worship. We learned that in other books around this time frame. Under every green tree, under any tree that would provide some sort of shade, there you could find an altar to a false god. It was rampant. It was out of control. Not just one part, not just a part here, a part there. It wasn't just scattered in little pockets. This was the entire northern kingdom of Israel, he says. In verse 2, and the revolters are profound to make slaughter, though I have been a rebuker of them all. I love the language of the King James. They were rebellious. They were brutal. They were murderers. There was violence throughout the land, and there was warfare even going on among themselves. Revolters, profound to make slaughter. This was a violent society. You know, a lot of their cities, you couldn't walk down certain alleyways. Matter of fact, you had to lock your doors at night because somebody would break in and steal your children or murder or rape, and it got to be a real violent society. And God says, I'm offended. And he says, I have been a rebuker of them all. It's not like this is the first time this has ever been brought up. I mean, when Hosea went to to Israel with this message, this isn't the first time that they've heard they might be in trouble. You know, a people I've noticed that are in trouble get tired of hearing that they're in trouble. Notice that. You know, it's like you're talking to the carpeting or the wall. You say, do you understand you're in trouble? And they stare at the floor like they're counting, you know, something. What do you see? Tell me what's down there. Look at me when I'm trying to tell you you're in trouble. And they just don't care. They don't want to hear it. That's what God says. He says, I have been a rebuker of them all. Priests, the religious people, the religious leaders, they've been warned. The government officials, they've been warned over and over and over. The people, the common people who weren't in spiritual positions or weren't elected to any sort of office or filling any office, they had all been warned. And amazes you and I, doesn't it, that they wouldn't quit it. Don't you know, you keep doing this, you'll go to jail. Don't you know, the police catch you, you'll go to jail. Don't you know? And there they go, to jail. And you think, how many times does someone have to say this to you? I know Ephraim, and Israel is not hid from me, verse 3 says. For now, O Ephraim, thou committest whoredom, and Israel is defiled. Remember that spiritual adultery, the whoredom? They will not frame their doings to turn unto their God. For the spirit of whoredoms is in the midst of them, and they have not known the Lord. Now, although God refers to the entire nation, notice, and that includes all 10 tribes, notice a couple, we've seen him do this early in an earlier chapter. He uses the name Ephraim. That's one of the tribes of Israel, Ephraim. Well, the reason that he uses that name, if you'd like to just go back and read through, start in the book of Joshua and come on through the Bible and watch the tribes and how they operate and the things that they do, you'll find that Ephraim, that particular tribe, was really the very center of a lot of the false worship. They were worshiping during the time of Hosea. They had two golden calves built that they were worshiping. Those were both located in the territory owned by the tribe of Ephraim. So God uses the name Ephraim, not just that tribe. It's used as an endearing term for the whole 10 tribes, the whole nation, the whole north. And notice, it defiled the entire northern nation of Israel. A little leaven, we learn later on in God's word, a little leaven leavens the whole lump. If you put a little bit of yeast in the dough that you're working on and let it set there, it will spread. Yeast is rot. You don't want it to rot too far. If you let it rot a little, it rises, and it's nice. If you just put yeast in the dough and you just leave it there either in the sun or in a little bit of heat, what will happen if you just let it go? It will rot away. You have to stop that corruption by doing what? Usually putting it in heat and killing it and baking it, right? I mean, I'm not a baker, but that's the theory. So you stop that yeast from destroying by killing it. When you see leaven or yeast used in Scripture, it is always, always, without exception, used as a type of sin, as a negative, not a positive. And so what do we see? A little leaven, the yeast, leavens the entire thing. The entire 10 tribes were rotting. And God says, and you won't listen. And so judgment is toward you. It's coming. Quickly, judgment is coming. You know, they had the word of God. The prophets, Micah, Isaiah, Jeremiah, Hosea, all these prophets. And before those men, of course, you can find others. You can, after Jeremiah, you'll find Daniel. It's not like God stopped speaking completely. There was a 400-year period of silence. There was a famine of the word of God. Just like I believe that we're experiencing today, we're experiencing a famine of the word of God. We'll see that in a moment. They had God's word. And they knew God's word. You know that, don't you? Not only did they have his word, but they knew it. Just like you and I, we have it. And we may not know it from cover to cover, but basically we know God's word, don't we? I mean, basically, if you've been a Christian for a little while and you've been sitting in Bible studies or at church where the Bible's taught, you know God's word. You'll know that Jesus is Lord. If you've been saved for a while, you'll know some of the things the Bible says. You know God's word. And that means they had his word and they knew his word. And so what's the obvious problem? They willfully turned away from him and his word. They just said, we don't care. We don't want to hear it. That's what Israel has done. That's spiritual adultery. We'll listen to them. We'll listen to those. We'll go listen to these, but we won't listen to you. And God says, I've been warning you. All right, judgment is towards you then. Here it comes. Now, notice, everyone, please note, there is no stopping this judgment. It's coming. There is no stopping it. Now, we've already seen God is merciful, so we're not worried that Israel is going to be crushed to the last man. He's already promised that there would be a remnant left. And he promised that to Abraham. And then, of course, the promise continued on. Isaac, Jacob, you remember the promises. Promised to Abraham there. So they had the word of God, they knew the word of God, and they turned from God and from his word by choice, willfully. I think the same indictment can be said about our nation. They had the word of God, and they knew the word of God, and they have willfully turned from God and from his word. It was a choice that was made. Once you do that, judgment is inevitable, cannot be avoided. You know that, don't you? He says to Judah, watch your brother. Watch what happens to them and learn from it, because it doesn't have to happen to you. Did Judah learn? Well, remember, they got another what? 100 years. You would hope that they would have stayed out of it completely, but at least they got that extra. God is so merciful. He said, now watch them. They're a mess. We're taking them out. But I'm going to give you some time. Watch them. God wrote this down. We learn. The Old Testament is written as examples to us so that we learn from it. I hear Christians say, I don't read the Old Testament. You ought to. It's filled with things that you and I need to learn and can grow from. It'll help you to understand what you're doing now. It'll help you to understand what's going on around you. Well, they had the word of God, they knew the word of God, and they turned from God and from his word by choice. Verse 5, and the pride of Israel doth testify to his face. Therefore shall Israel and Ephraim fall in their iniquity. Judah also shall fall with them. Your pride, he mentions. Well, we all know your pride will destroy you. My pride will destroy me. Our pride will destroy us. Pride goes before destruction. Haughty spirit before a fall. We all know that. We quote that. But you wonder sometimes how much of that we really believe. The northern kingdom was to be destroyed right away. When he says judgment is toward you, it's coming now. And Judah will be destroyed, God says. What amazes me is he knows what they're going to do, but he still gives them a chance to go ahead and do it. The southern kingdom will finally be taken into captivity by King Nebuchadnezzar, the Babylonian Empire, if you choose that term. But it'll be, like I said, just about one century later, about 100 years later. You kind of hoped, as you're reading through, that Judah would see the suffering of Israel and would say, whoa, I don't want no part of that. But they didn't. They kind of went on. I wonder what made them think it wouldn't happen to them like they saw happen to their brothers. Verse 6 says this, they shall go with their flocks and with their herds to seek the Lord, but they shall not find him. He hath withdrawn himself from them. Of course, you probably know right away, flocks and herds would represent what? Right, sacrifices, good. Yeah. Sacrifices to the Lord. They would bring their flocks, their herds, they would bring all those things that they were supposed to the Lord. That God says, the time has come. You're gonna want to sacrifice to the Lord. You're not gonna be able to find him. What you'll find instead is a judgment. They have dealt treacherously against the Lord. They have begotten strange children. Now shall a month devour them with their portions. God's people, he says, have dealt treacherously with him. What that means is, and Hosea knows what he's talking about, because Hosea's wife dealt treacherously with him. You see, they have been unfaithful to God. God's people, just like Gomer was unfaithful to Hosea. And they have begotten strange children. Does that mean that they only have like, you know, a point on their head? Or No. Some people teach, well, these are demon children. No. What the language means is very clear. The children are illegitimate. The children are being born, but the people are not married. How's that happening? Well, there are a lot of strange sexual rituals going on. Remember, they had the temple prostitutes. They had a lot of false sexual religion happening around. Sex became a religion to them. And so you got to figure, if you're going to have random sex with anything that wiggles, sooner or later somebody's going to get pregnant. And that's what was happening. All kinds of children were being born, but they were illegitimate. They were strange children, God says, which he wasn't happy about. They were into the strange sexual rituals and weird practices. And of course, it would be inevitable. But they were children who were born not knowing the Lord. I mean, you can imagine, you know, you've got all these, you got this guy who visits the temple prostitutes, and temple prostitutes were pregnant quite a bit, you know. One lady might have 7 or 8 or 10 kids who were their father, might not even know. So you got some children here that are being raised near the temple there. Maybe the girls are going to be raised as prostitutes. They go into prostitution pretty early, 9, 10, start serving their false gods. They didn't know the Lord. They were strange children that didn't belong to the Lord. Verse 8 says, blow ye the cornet in Gibeah, and the trumpet in Ramah. Cry aloud at Beth-Aven after thee, O Benjamin. Make the noise, cry out, give a warning. And what you see here, Benjamin, normally would be attributed to something else, but here it looks like what we're learning, of course we've seen it in Scripture, a part of the tribe of Benjamin had also revolted with the northern kingdom. Notice God never misses a thing. He knows. Even if it's just a small part of the tribe, he knows which part it is. Ephraim shall be desolate in the day of rebuke. Among the tribes of Israel have I made known that which shall surely be. And all that means, we've seen that before. Verse 9, simply telling us again, God is saying that they have all been warned. This is not their first warning. This was it for them. They have been warned time and time and time before. Clearly warned, and they still wouldn't listen. Verse 10 says, the princes of Judah were like them that removed the bound. Therefore, I will pour out my wrath upon them like water. He's talking about Judah now. Judah is the southern kingdom. The southern kingdom, they were, here's what was going on. I know that you remember it. If you remember studying through 1 and 2 Kings especially, you remember that you had kind of a, we call it, well, what you call it, brother against brother. You'd have 10 tribes against the two down south there. And so you'd have what we call a civil war, the north against the south. And they were killing each other and fighting over borders. And Judah was sort of sneaking and stealing parts of the land and forcing their borders up a little further north. You know, being a little dishonest about it, because you got a war going on, you're fighting brother against brother, so God wasn't happy with that. You recall that civil war. They were fighting among themselves, and they've got a simple civil war going. God's not very happy with it. Verse 11 says, Ephraim is oppressed and broken in judgment because he willingly walked after the commandment. Ephraim just did what everybody around was doing. The north, they had the false gods going on. People just began to live like everybody around them was living. That's what he's saying here. Oppressed and broken in judgment, because he willingly walked after the commandment. He willingly. This is something that they chose to do. Why? Because, see, everybody around them was doing it. I think that that's one of the ways humans are built. I think that's something that is natural in you and I, is we want to be an individual, but we don't want to stand out. And so we stick our hair straight up in the air so that we won't stand out. You know, at first, you don't serve the false god. You just start dressing like the people that do. Well, once we start looking like them and we fit in with them and we're around with them, if we're not careful, we start acting like them and talking like them. That's what Ephraim did. That's what the northern communities, the northern kingdom did. That's how they got themselves in trouble. It wasn't just here and here. It began to permeate the entire nation. You know, in other words, it started on the East Coast and it went to the West Coast and it'll get to Idaho. Give it time. And then you wonder, what will the Christians be doing 3 years from now? If you wonder what they'll look like, go to California. So he says in verse 12, because everybody was following the crowd, willingly going after it. He says in verse 12, therefore, or because of that, will I be unto Ephraim as a moth, and to the house of Judah as rottenness. Okay, there it is. Very clearly he has told us how it's going to work. And you and I, even you and I know moths. I mean, what do moths do? They get into your closet and they eat your clothes, don't they? Not up here, it's too cold. But I mean in other places where moths could survive, they freeze solid up here in the summer. But I mean, they get in your closet and they can wreck some really expensive clothing. You get some wool, they'll go right through that. And how quickly? You get a moth in your closet, you'll have a hole overnight. What did God just tell them? I'm going to be to you like a moth. What does that mean? Your destruction will come like overnight, that quickly. Now, rottenness, on the other hand, if you'd like to just go out and take a look at some of the barns that are around Idaho or northern Washington over here, northeastern Washington, you see the barns and they're kind of cool. And man, there was one over towards St. Mary's that finally fell, but for years it was leaning and you think, you know, they were taking bets. When is that thing going to actually collapse? Because the wood is slowly rotting year after year after year, season after season, and finally the wood is like paper and collapses. That's exactly what God just said about Judah.
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0: The following is an excerpt from Pastor Chuck Smith.
1: As Paul said, the night is far spent. The world has gone through a long night of darkness, and it is getting darker. But thank God, we can see the dawning of a new day. We're very close to the time of the coming of our Lord. And the Lord gave us a lot of signs to look for that we might be alert, that we might be aware that the time of the Lord's coming is very, very close. Paul wrote to Timothy in his second letter, "Know this, that in the last days, perilous times would come, because men would love themselves, and they would be proud, boastful, blasphemers, disobedient to parents, unthankful, unholy. They will not keep their word, and their love for pleasure will exceed their love for God." But I'm convinced that we are on the border of the return of the Lord. You say, "Oh, Chuck, you said that back in 1970. Yep. And we are now 37 years closer. As Paul said, knowing the time, high time to wake up out of our sleep. For now is our salvation nearer than when we believed. The day is at hand. As Jesus said, when you see these things begin to come to pass, look up, lift up your head, for your redemption is getting close."
0: That was an excerpt from Pastor Chuck Smith shortly before he died in 2013. It still holds true, and more so today.

0: We all go through life bowing to one of two thrones, either the throne of this world and a self-centered life, or the throne of God and a Christ-centered life. Let's listen now as our teacher Mike McIntosh begins today's edition of CNV with this comment.
1: The throne of the world creates independent spirit thinking, but the throne of God's kingdom creates a message that we all need each other. That's why to get off the planet when the Lord calls his church, we need a vehicle to leave in, and it is the body of Christ.

0: welcome to today's broadcast of Chapter and Verse, where we're currently studying the New Testament and the Book of Romans. Whatever is not of faith is sin. That's our topic today on CNV. We live in the church age filled with God's grace, but the day is coming when all people from all time will be called to give an account for the choices they've made. While the Book of Romans is overflowing with theological concepts, it's also full of practical direction for life and conduct of the Christian life. The Book of Romans is our text, and chapter 14 will be where Mike McIntosh, our instructor, will continue our teaching today on Chapter and Verse.
1: But there is another throne that people get confused sometimes with, and that is

0: In Revelation chapter 20, if you would turn there with me, just towards the very last page of the Bible, actually, the 20th chapter of the book of Revelation. And we want to look at verse 10, I believe. Let's pick it up at verse 17 of chapter 19, leading into this thought. The end of the age has come, and God has allowed man to destroy himself, and he's going to set up a new kingdom. And it says, verse 17, chapter 19, I saw an angel standing in the sun. Now, I don't know what kind of corning ware he has over himself to be able to do that, but imagine anything to stand in the sun and not be disintegrated, just be puff. I mean, it's thousands and thousands and thousands and thousands of degrees Fahrenheit. There's no way, but this new body you're going to have would be able to do something like this. He cried with a loud voice, saying to all the birds that fly in the midst of heaven, come and gather together for the supper of the great God. You may eat the flesh of kings, the flesh of captains, the flesh of mighty men, the flesh of horses and those that sit on them, the flesh of all people, free and slave, both small and great. They've all died in the valley of Megiddo. Those of you that are in Israel, you remember that day that we stood overlooking this valley and how awesome it is to think that all these world armies are going to end up there for the last war. I saw the beasts, the kings of the earth, their armies gathered together to make war against him who sat on the horse and against his army. And of course, the previous part of this chapter tells us it's the return of Jesus. And he's coming back with us out of the sky, out of the heavens, and they're going to turn all their weapons towards whatever the Lord is bringing with him, his armies. The beast was captured, and with him the false prophet, who worked signs in his presence by which he deceived those who received the mark of the beast and those who worshipped his image. These two were cast alive into the lake of fire, burning with brimstone. And the rest were killed with the sword, which proceeded from the mouth of him who sat on the horse, and all the birds were filled with their flesh. And then I saw an angel coming down from heaven, having the key to the bottomless pit and a great chain in his hand. He laid hold of the dragon, that serpent of old, who is the devil and Satan, and he bound him for 1,000 years. And he cast him into the bottomless pit and shut him up and set a seal on him so that he should deceive the nations no more until the 1,000 years were finished. But after these things, he must be released for a little while. Now, those of you that were in Israel, we stopped at a place called Banyos, and it was one of the sources of the Jordan River. And you'll remember that the water came out of the mountain and trickled down into the streams, caught up with that nature preserve and where Dan was, and they formed two of the heads of the river. But that spot, they say, is the opening to Hades, to hell. And in the first century, when Jesus asked, who do all men say that I am? When Peter said, thou art the Christ, the Son of the living God, Jesus said, flesh and blood has not revealed this to you, Peter, but my Father who is in heaven has. So we know from this book of Revelation that there is a shaft, it is called the Abuso, and it leads to the abyss, the bottomless pit. And it is there that the devil is cast down. Now, if you hung out there long enough to see if this is where it enters into the earth, you might get spooked at nighttime, so you don't need to go look. Just know that it is there. And they thought it was right where we were just a couple of weeks ago. So the angel will have to bind Satan for 1,000 years. So on planet Earth will be this utopia, and it'll be beyond anything we even imagine right now. And there'll be no wars. There'll be no child pornography. There'll be nothing filthy will exist. You and I would be here during this 1,000 years in our new bodies. So we would be actually the judges walking around town and doing our thing with our families, but we would be the inspectors of righteousness. So There'd be so many righteous lights shining that evil would not make it. So at the end of the 1,000 years, he has to be let loose out of the bottomless pit, because there will be people born during this 1,000 years. And the little clip you just saw about the modern things that you could go to your train depot, how long would that last in San Diego before graffiti's got it all? You know what I mean? As long as there's sin, we will not have anything good going for everybody. But during this 1,000 years, it will be. Isaiah says, during this 1,000 years, a baby will live to be 100 years old. Now, I wouldn't want to be having babies and changing diapers for 100 years, but it gives you the idea of what a lifespan could do in the right climate of God's presence and how we were created to be. We are so far away from the wisdom of God, and yet man is so proud of his accomplishments, and many times they've been accomplished by unrighteous people. So we have now a timeline. I saw thrones, and they sat on them, and judgment was committed to them. And then I saw the souls of those who had been beheaded for their witness to Jesus, for the word of God, who had not worshipped the beast or his image, and had not received his mark on their foreheads or on their hands. And they lived and reigned with Christ for 1,000 years. And we know that beheading is not just the French guillotine, but we realize there is a period coming up to this period when people will lose their heads, be chopped off simply for being Christian. A Muslim man took his two beautiful teenage daughters for a ride. They thought they were going to dinner with him in Texas. And because they had wanted to go out with boys in the high school, he turned around and shot them both and killed them in the car. Sharia law says that you can do that. There are places in our country that are enclaves that Sharia law is already being used, ladies and gentlemen. We have brought upon ourselves, because of our pride and our sin, the judgment of God. When he saw thrones and the judgment for those that were beheaded for their witness to Jesus, that tells me that there was a lot of people that some period in history lose their lives for their Christian witness. But the rest of the dead did not live again until the 1,000 years were finished. This is the first resurrection. Blessed and holy is he who has part in the first resurrection. Over such, the second death has no power. But they shall be priests, literally a kingdom of priests, of God and of Christ, and he shall reign with him 1,000 years. So you'll be a kingdom of priests. When the 1,000 years have expired, Satan will be released from his prison, and he will go out to deceive the nations which are in the four corners of the earth, and Gog and Magog, to gather them together to battle, whose number is as the sand of the sea. They went up on the breadth of the earth, surrounded the camp of the saints and the beloved city, which would be Jerusalem, I'd think. Fire came down from God out of heaven and devoured them. The devil who deceived them was cast into the lake of fire and brimstone, where the beast, or the Antichrist, the false prophet, and they will be tormented day and night forever and ever. And then I saw a great white throne, and him who sat on it, from whose face the earth and the heavens fled away, and there was found no place for them. And I saw the dead, small and great, standing before God. And notice this, books were opened. Books with an S, books, plural, were opened. And another book, singular, was opened, which is the book of life. The dead were judged according to their works, their lifetime, plural, works, by the things which were written in the books. So there is a book with your life, your name. Every moment of our life is recorded. And how we stood for the kingdom of God. Or we just let the kingdom of darkness just mow us down and everybody around us. And each were judged according to their works, the things which are written in the books. The sea gave up the dead who were in it. Death and Hades delivered up the dead who were in them, and they were judged each one according to his works. And then death and Hades, or hell, were cast into the lake of fire. And this is the second death. And anyone not found written in the book of life was cast into this lake of fire. So now we know there's a judgment seat of Christ. Paul tells us these people are living in the throne of Satan in the capital, Rome. The Caesars are antichrist against the Christians. It's a wicked debauchery that goes on there. And now we realize he's telling them, be strong, Christians, because some will lose their heads. But everyone that will stand for Jesus and for God, the Creator, will be blessed for eternity. And the blood of Jesus Christ, we're told, was shed while we were yet sinners. Christ died for the ungodly. It wasn't once we started going to church he died for us. It was when we were still in our sin. And so because of that, this day we have great liberty and freedom. And we know we're not going to come to this great white throne where the heavens are going to roll up like a scroll, and then this throne is just going to be the total focus of everything. And one by one through the centuries, all the people will come before, and their book, their life will be opened up, and God, who is a righteous God, will judge them according to their lives and their actions that were without sanctification, without the shedding of the blood of Jesus Christ, that they were totally exposed and vulnerable, and they gave their best time and years and whatever they had to this world of the devil. Now turn with me for a moment to 1 Kings. It's way back at the front of the Bible if you're new. And it's just before the Chronicles, 1 and 2 Chronicles. There's 1 and 2 Kings. And it's right after 1 and 2 Samuel. Now we will highlight this, but I would like to give you a little challenge today that before you go to bed tonight, you would read chapter 7, 8, 9, and 10 of 1 Kings and see the glory of God and see how God responded to Solomon when he prayed, and look at the eloquent prayer that Solomon gave at the beginning of the dedication of the temple in Jerusalem, and how God responded to a man that would seek blessing other people first. The people that he was going to rule over, that God would give him not riches, but he would give him wisdom. And God said, though you're not asking for riches, I shall give them to you, and you shall have wisdom for my people that come in and go out. In the seventh chapter, it tells all the things that were made for the temple, how the kings of the earth responded. Hiram and the kings up in the Lebanon, Hiram from Tyre, they shipped down one of the leading guys of bronze work. They sent down everything they could with the lumber and the logs, and they made beams. And it designs what is in the interior of this beautiful place, the sea and oxen. In verse 23, he made the sea of cast bronze, 10 cubits from one brim to the other. It was completely round. Its height was 5 cubits, about 18 inches to a cubit. A line of 30 cubits measured the circumference of it. And below its brim were ornamental buds that were made out of brass, encircling it all around, 10 to a cubit, all the way around the sea. The ornamental buds were cast in two rows. When it was cast, it stood on 12 oxen made out of brass, 3 looking towards the north, 3 to the east, 3 to the west, and 3 to the south. The sea was set upon them, and all their back parts were pointed inward. It was a handbreadth thick. Its brim was shaped like the brim of a cup, like a lily blossom. It contained 2,000, and that's their measurement, 2,000 baths. So when you came into the throne room, came into the temple, you saw these beautiful furnishings. And then in chapter 8, the Ark of the Covenant is brought in, and the holy presence of God comes in. Verse 6 of chapter 8, then the priest brought in the Ark of the Covenant of the Lord to its place into the inner sanctuary of the temple to the most holy place under the wings of the cherubim. So he tells about Solomon's speech, blessing God and his father David for what he has passed on to him. And then Solomon's prayer of dedication, I think one of the keys to it is, and you'll read this tonight in bed maybe, and you'll just be filled with the Spirit. Now I pray, O God of Israel, verse 26, let your word come true, which you have spoken to your servant David, my father. But will God indeed dwell on earth? Behold, heaven, think of heaven right now, the universe out there, and the heaven of heavens, plural. So he tells us right there, if you're a physicist or quantum leap guy, there's not just this one universe we know of. Heaven and the heaven of all heavens, plural, the one that circumferences around everything, God's realm covers all these heavens, are not big enough, he says, to hold you. And he says that, so how could this temple which I have built? So regard my prayer, and God says, I will regard the prayer. In verse 35, when the heavens are shut up and there's no rain because the people have sinned against you, we realize that the dust bowls, and when heat waves come and destroy things, it's part of a judgment. When they pray towards this place and confess your name and turn from their sin because you afflict them, a nation can be afflicted. Then hear in heaven and forgive the sin of your servants, your people Israel, that you may teach them the good way in which they should walk, and send rain on your land, which you have given to your people as an inheritance. When there is a famine in the land, pestilence or blight or mildew, locusts or grasshoppers, when their enemy besieges them in the land, their cities, whatever plague or whatever sickness there is, whatever prayer, whatever supplication is made by anyone, and by all your people Israel, when each one knows the plague of his own heart and spreads out his hands towards the temple, then hear in heaven, your dwelling place, and forgive and act and give to everyone according to all of his ways, whose heart you know. For you alone know the hearts of all the sons of men, that they may fear you all the days that they may live in the land which you gave to your fathers. This guy's pouring his heart out to God. And he tells us, as the king over a nation, he understands from his father and from Moses that God deals with a nation that turns away from him. We as a people, like Mr. Graham said, have turned away from God. And the ailments of our nation and even the leadership have been given to us to show us where we are, and we've reaped what we've sown. Only God can turn our country around, because we're beyond the point of no return. It will take a miracle. It will take a miracle from heaven to intercede. The rest of the world, I feel sorry for, and if we turn around, maybe they'll turn around. But you and I are responsible for San Diego, responsible for California and the 50 states. We're responsible for our own neighborhood, for our own homes. We're responsible for our hearts. And that's what Solomon said. And God listened, and he poured out blessings upon this man. Well, in closing, Solomon had an admirer at far, the Queen of Sheba. She was in an area that's very wealthy. They had really tall warriors. We see it today as Ethiopia. And Haile Selassie, who was the emperor of Ethiopia up until he died, I think the late 50s maybe. I remember seeing him in the news, but he died. And he said that he was the lion of the tribe of Judah, that he came from the relationship between the Queen of Sheba and King Solomon. We don't know. But in Ethiopia, there is a place that they say they have under guard, the Ark of the Covenant. Ethiopia was not just a desert run-down place. It was as wealthy and as beautiful and productive as any nation under the sun. So we have a lot of areas of the world like the Garden of Eden, which are the deserts of Arabia. God has dried up the beauty because man has dried up the beauty of God in their heart. So Sheba comes along. When the queen of Sheba, verse 1, chapter 10, heard the fame of Solomon concerning the name of the Lord, she came to test him with some hard questions. She had heard of this, and she wanted to test him with some hard questions. She heard he was pretty smart. She came to Jerusalem with a very great retinue, with camels that bore spices, a lot of gold, precious stones. And when she came to Solomon, she spoke with him about all that was in her heart. So Solomon answered all her questions. There is nothing so difficult for the king that he could not explain it to her. When the queen of Sheba had seen all the wisdom of Solomon, the house that he had built, the food on his table, the seating of his servants, the service of his waiters, the apparel of his cupbearers, and this entryway by which she went up to the house of the Lord, there was no more spirit in her. It just overwhelmed her. This man was so rich. He was the sum total of rich, I think. He had trillions of dollars. And some kings, he got every year a tribute of 666 talents of gold. That's a lot of tonnage times $2,000 an ounce, roughly. This guy had, that was just tax that came into him, one form of tax. You can read before you go to bed and you'll see how many servants. He had 40,000 that were working, hewing stones. He had 30,000 that were out serving the laborers. He had 7,000 that were managers over the 40 and the 30,000. This guy's amazing. He's just got so much. And then she comes in and sees that even the people that are bearing the cups and the waiters pouring water into this table that he feeds so many people every day. And just the cost of feeding his people was more than she could even imagine. So she has no spirit in her when she's seen the wisdom of this man. So she said to the king, "You know, it was a true report which I heard in my own land about your words and your wisdom. However, I did not believe the words until I came and saw with my own eyes. And indeed, the half was not told me. Your wisdom and your prosperity exceed the fame of which I have heard." Look at this, she's noticing. "Happy are your men, happy are your servants who stand continually before you and hear your wisdom."
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